0: Welcome back to Dr. Mysterio's Happy Hour, hosted by your humble, beautiful, and award-winning host, el Dr. Mysterio. I guess I said it in the beginning, but now I can say it again because it's the second hour of the show. So the Metal Meltdown was awarded the best metal or similar show by the National Community Radio Association, which I guess is the association of all the community and cooperative radio stations in Canada. So very happy to share this news and yes, excited, humble. Yes.
1: So they gave you a Juno or something like that?
0: Exactly. Imagine the Juno for community radio.
2: Did you get a statue for it, though?
0: It's a 3x4 inches wooden plaque.
2: Well, something you can put on a shelf, though.
0: Correct. So I'll show you a picture in the next break. So yes, I did get that, and I also got to meet a lot of great people from all over Canada. Calgary, Guelph, Ontario, Nova Scotia, you know, Halifax, St. John's, Toronto. It was very nice to meet a lot of, you know, colleagues. Now I'm a colleague.
1: Yeah, but remember when Yuka Stereo used to give us all Juno Awards?
0: Yeah, they won. They won one. Yes, correct.
1: Exactly. But they also gave to the members, and Pajarito won one.
0: Oh, really?
1: Yeah.
0: There you go. Yeah, I mean, you know, like I was talking to Jesse, who's our programming coordinator, and we hadn't won something for a while. So he was happy that, you know, a show from the station won. Yeah. You know, won.
2: And it was your show, so you should be very proud.
0: And it was, yeah.
1: He is. That's why he says that every 5 minutes.
0: Exactly.
1: Yeah. Award winning.
2: Well, everybody knows.
0: Not really every 5 minutes, because I have to play three songs in between, so it's more like every 15 minutes. But let's not exaggerate, okay? And speaking about go ahead.
2: I say you should change your Facebook page to say the award winner.
0: Yes, I'm going to get a new Facebook page, because the other one was for losers, so I now need an award winning Facebook page. Yes. Anyway, speaking about delayed or humblings, whatever, we just listened to another one. We listened to four songs. Okay, hold on. So we just listened to the Sadies. They are from Toronto in Ontario, Canada. We listened to the song Message to Belial, which is part of their 2022 album Colder Streams. Before that, we listened to Vilaine Penguin. How do you pronounce penguin in French?
1: Penguin.
0: There you go, pretty much. Anyway, Vilaine Penguin from Quebec in Canada. We listened to the song Le Train, from their self-titled album from 1986, Vilaine Penguin, which is like what? Ugly, naughty penguin, something like that. Yeah, it's not evil, actually.
2: Oh.
0: It's either ugly or naughty, depending on how you wanna. It's funny, but it's not evil. I thought the same thing, but when I researched my French, it was not that. Before that, we listened to our sisters and brothers from another mother, Golosa La Orquesta from Santiago de Chile. We listened to the song El Chasqui, a live version from their 2019 album Radio Escuchas Conscientes, something like conscious, well, radio listeners, live album. And we start the set with Shadowy Man on a Shadowy Planet. They are from Toronto, Canada. And we listen to the song Running Meredith, which is part of their 1991 album Dim the Lights, Chill the Ham. Like we were discussing, great title albums.
2: That's a great title.
0: Yes, Dim the Lights, Chill the Ham. Anyway, so that was our little set. And so what were we discussing before the... Anyway, I guess me, right? We're giving me a bad time. Which is not good. Well, I mean, it's good. Everybody has fun doing that, even me. But, yes. So, I think at one point we're talking about, oh, you, the last segment, the shows that you didn't go. So the last show I went was Nova Lima, a band from Peru with Empanadas Ilegales at the Rickshaw. That was very good. And I guess, what was the one before that? Maybe that was it. I don't know.
2: I think the last show I went to was with you, was when we went to the Rickshaw for the...

0: May. I feel like I need to see some shows.
1: Yes. Yeah, we have... anyway, Mario and I might go to a metal show on the 5th to see Iron Kingdom and a couple of other bands. And what else do I have? Well, anyway, I have to check my... I think I broke down a couple of shows that are coming up, but... Well, this one that I was telling you about, the Black Seeds from New Zealand with Los Furios. This is like June 23rd. And then...

0: So Slackers and Elixirs. Elixirs are a Canadian band from Ontario. They are very good. The Slackers, well, you know, from New York. And then that's May something. It's called, yeah, it's coming soon. Anyway,
1: there's a show coming up. I want to say it's in June, but maybe it's...
0: Say it.
1: July 4th, sorry.
0: Okay.
1: I don't know if you guys have heard of Kaleo. I think it's pronounced Kaleo. They're Icelandic.
0: Mm.
1: Icelandic rock. But their show is on July 4th. I tried to buy tickets, and they're very expensive. But I think I will probably wait till closer to the date and get some tickets. But so they're playing at Queen Elizabeth Theater. But very good band.
0: Yeah, highly Icelandic recommend. Is good.
1: Icelandic rock.
0: I only know the Sugar Cubes and Bjork.
1: Bjork, of course.
0: Which played in the Sugar Cubes, but anyway. There are two bands, though. But anyway, that's cool. Mm-hmm. Yes. Well, there you go. You have a few shows to, you know, look forward. I don't announce a lot of shows here. I should. Last show I did. So I think I cover, anyway, like 2 months of shows. But we'll see if there's anything like that stands, and we'll let you know in the next segment. But yeah, let's go back to the... Yeah, so in 20 minutes, we're going to switch languages and... I'll start Yucasterio, and then Señor Chipotles was supposed to join us, but we shall see.
2: Still time.
0: There's still time, yeah. He still has 20 minutes to... Well, he still has like 2 hours and 20 minutes to arrive, but whatever. And after that, you can listen to the Vancouver Mixtape with Jesse and Jamie. It's funny, they have names like, you know, like if they were doing like a radio show. You know, like a commercial morning show, you know, like Good Morning with Jesse and Jamie. But anyway, but don't worry, we give them bad time about that for ages now. So anyway, that's coming up at 8 o'clock, but at 6 it's Yucasterio, and we still have 20 minutes to bring you your beautiful soundtrack for your Sunday fun day here at Dr. Mysterio's Happy Hour.

0: right, we are back here at Dr. Mysterio's Happy Hour. We're almost at the end of the show. Please stay tuned for Yuka Stereo coming up in 2 minutes. We're gonna do it with subtitles because we have some great guests tonight, filmmakers and people related to film. So that's gonna be great. Anyway, so we just listened to a few songs. Elian Elias from Sao Paulo, Brazil. We listened to the song Oye Como Va from her 2006 album Around the City. Before that, we listened to the Chantes from California with their song Pipeline from their 1963 album The Very Best Of. Before that, Devo from Ohio in the United States with their song Gates of Steel from their 1980 album Freedom of Choice. Before that, Echo and the Bunnymen from Liverpool in England with their version of The Doors, People Are Strange from the 1986 album The Best of Echo and the Bunnymen. And we started with The Beatles, also from Liverpool, with a German version of She Loves You. We listened to Sie liebt dich. This is from 1964. It's on the album Past Masters, Volume 1 and 2. I want to thank very much Dr. Kimberly, Dr. Cumbia. Thank you very much for being with us tonight. I really appreciate it.
1: It was a pleasure.
0: It's always a pleasure and always super fun. So thank you very much for joining us tonight. And I will see you next week. And El Dr. Mysterio wishes you good night and good luck. So now we're gonna put a song in between

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0: 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I'm Jesse.
1: I'm Jamie.
0: That's Jamie, way over there in the other corner. And we're back.
1: We're back. They said it wouldn't happen, but here we are. Haters can hate.
0: Yeah. Careful. Don't interpolate, or we'll have to pay royalties to the queen of the music industry.
1: Okay, sorry, that's it. Sorry, that was it.
0: It's okay, we'll just shake it off and move on.
1: Shake it off.
0: Jamie. Again. Yeah, we're back. We're going to play some tunes for you today, as we usually do. This is a fabulous classic mixtape where we have not done a regular show in
1: like 2 months almost.
0: Kind of 2 months because of the holidays and our Unreal City interviews and our best of and
1: fake shows.
0: Yeah. So we're just going to go back through the last little bit of releases. And, you know, despite that, I do think that most of the music has been released in the last, well, I guess since the beginning of January or so. I don't think we have any December.
1: You released music in December.
0: Too bad.
1: It's like it didn't happen.
0: Yeah. Game over. Unless it was holiday music, which maybe there's the lesson.
1: There you go.
0: Anyway, there is a ton of new stuff because we have this cool technique where we wait until there's a ton of stuff so that we can just play you a small fraction of everything that we have missed. And we're starting...
1: Tried and true. The people have been loving it since 2012, baby.
0: Yeah, it works great. There's never a single complaint. If you have complaints, you can message me, cjsf_programming@sfu.ca, and I will chastise us for being bad.
1: Send Jesse a Twitter DM. You'll get it.
0: Yeah.
1: You'll see it.
0: Yeah, I definitely still have that, and so does the station. Nope. Anyway, let's dive in to our first bit of music, and it is amazing. It is brand new music from our favorite future star. And that's not just a adjective. That is the name of the artist, future star, longtime mixtape friend, has a new album coming out, and the lead single is out. It is a song about processing the grief of losing their dad. So heavy subject matter, but in typical future star fashion, it's delivered in this sort of undeniably optimistic feeling way. And maybe that's just the earnestness of it all. Anyway, this is great. It's called Ice Cream Rewind. It's also about the worst drive-thru in the world. This is allegedly in Vancouver. Jamie, where do you think the worst drive-thru... Sorry, lousiest drive-thru in Vancouver. Okay.
1: The lousiest drive-thru in Vancouver.
0: Yeah.
1: I'm thinking it is... the McDonald's at Main and Terminal.
0: You're so close. That's not a drive-thru.
1: There's a drive-thru there.
0: You're right. I was thinking...
1: Trust me. If there's one person that knows there's a drive-thru there.
0: I forgot the specific one you're talking about. It is the McDonald's on Grandview Highway by Renfrew. It's allegedly the worst drive-thru, lousiest drive-thru in Vancouver. Anyway, Selena wrote a really cool write-up about the song before the lyrics on the Bandcamp that talks about what the song is about and the lousiest drive-thru in town. And also, this song was written around the time David Lynch died. And so that was also an influence on this. Anyway, this is Ice Cream Rewind by Future Star from the upcoming album, Star of the Show.

0: Hey, guess what? We're back. It's the Vancouver Mixtape. And Jamie,
1: I'm
0: trying this new thing today where we do two songs.
1: Oh, we're doing little duos?
0: And then
1: little matchy matchers?
0: Yeah, because just the way the playlist is organized today, it's more pairs than trios. And that's okay. It actually, in a way, might mean more talking from us, which I'm sure is why most people are tuning into the Vancouver Mixtape.
1: We'll have to work a little harder, but we do it for you fine folks.
0: Yeah, we want to give you the highest amount of commentary per minute you've ever received in a Vancouver Mixtape episode.
1: Hey, here's my commentary. Both those songs were really good.
0: Both those songs were very good. Two previous collaborators in Future Star and the Golden Age of Wrestling. Two tracks from upcoming records that are both upcoming very quickly.
1: And are both probably going to be upcoming into my ear holes.
0: Sure. Star of the Show by Future Star comes out February 22nd, whereas new music from the Golden Age of Wrestling, which is, of course, Sweet Chin Music, kind of like, well, first of all, it's coming out February 12th. But also, I feel like Sweet Chin Music is such a indescribably perfect name for the Golden Age of Wrestling album. It's like it's like the Golden Age of Wrestling was created with the end goal of having an album by this name.
1: Having Sweet Chin Music.
0: Sweet Chin Music, like it's the perfect name for a wrestling related musical project. Right?
1: Totally. Yeah. It's Shawn Michaels didn't know what he was doing when he came up with that move.
0: No, actually, he did.
1: He did.
0: This is the long game. He's like, one day.
1: Somebody is going to have a soaring.
0: Someday Jeff is going to create the world's first Glambient project. And one of the albums, not the first one, will be called this. Sweet Chin Music.
1: Do you know what the move is?
0: I imagine it involves doing something to someone's chin with an elbow, perhaps.
1: Good old kick to the face.
0: Oh, kick to the face. Well,
1: that's all it is.
0: You know, another way you could describe music and perhaps the new Golden Age of Wrestling album.
1: Yeah, and not like a traditional kick to the face is how I describe Jeff's music as Golden Age of Wrestling. But after you sit with it for a while, you're like, oh, man, I feel like I just got kicked in the face.
0: Exactly. It's a slow kick to the face. A soft kick. Anyway, that track is called Map to the Stars, and there's a video of it on YouTube. A video for it, I suppose, is more appropriate. This is the kind of quality commentary you're getting instead of a third song every set. But okay, let's just keep going. We'll do something else now, and it's new music by Jody Glenham, another tape favorite.
1: Let's go. Another former guest.
0: Do we play music by people who have never been on the show before?
1: We have a bias.
0: Cool. This is Overtime.

0: Hey, welcome back.
1: We're back.
0: We are back. That was lovely. And again, not just an adjective describing the band we just heard, but in fact the name of the band we just heard.
1: It was, in fact, lovely.
0: Lovely. Two girls with a synth and a guitar and a dream. From their demo 2026, four-track demo, which is up on Bandcamp. And let me tell you, that synth hook is going to be in my brain.
1: It's the kind of thing that just like nestles comfortably in the back of your brain and just doesn't ever leave it.
0: Mm-hmm. That was great, as was Overtime by Joni Glenham. Some truly moving rock and roll. That was all just adjectives and nouns to describe the music. The track, though, is called Overtime, and it's great. It's out now also on Bandcamp. This is the Vancouver Mixtape on CJSF 90.1 FM. Jamie and I are just hanging out and playing some tunes, trying this new two-track system where we talk as much as every third song. Just kidding. We'll keep playing music. Up next is Blue Rivera.
1: Ooh.
0: It's been a while since we have played Blue Rivera, but no strangers to the tape. And they have a new EP out called Sleeping, which, is a great wintertime activity.
1: Big fan of the Hibernate.
0: Mm-hmm. We're going to play the title track because we love sleeping and also because it's cool. So anyway, this is Sleeping by Blue Rivera.

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1: 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Well, SoCan vibes for you as we play a lot of the Canadian artists coming out from the island's own Caleb Hart. This one is called Salt.

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PCS Aleph. Tenabe is the reprise.

Yes, yes, yes, as we leave you on this episode of West Indies Culture Shock with Desperados 2019 Panorama Finals. I am Love. Thank you very much for tuning in. Go on, bless up.

Yes, Massive and Crew, and it's about that time where I say thank you very much for joining me on this episode of the Pirates of the Caribbean, not West Indies Culture Shock, I mean, right here on CJSF 90.1 FM. Have a productive Sunday, Monday morning. Bless up. 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

0: Hello and welcome to HindiLink. I'm your host, Cam Wells. In this segment of our show, Selena Britton and Abby Gruff will be telling us a little bit about the CHD3 Foundation. So if you could introduce yourselves and tell me a little bit about the foundation, that'd be...
1: Sure. My name is Abby, and I'm on the board for the CHD3 Foundation, and I have a daughter who is 9 years old who has Snyder's Block Kampot Syndrome.
0: For those who might not be as familiar, could you take me through a little bit of how the syndrome impacts?
1: Sure. Selena, do you want to introduce yourself first, and then we can do that?
2: Yeah. So my name is Selena Britton. I, too, am on the board for the CHD3 Foundation, and my daughter is also 9 and has Snyder's Block Kampot Syndrome.
0: How exactly does the syndrome impact a person?
1: Yeah, so Snyder's Block Kampot Syndrome is a mutation of the CHD3 gene, and there's various things that it affects, but developmental delays, intellectual disabilities. A lot of people were kind of found because they had speech impairments. Do you have anything to add, Selena?
2: So basically, my understanding, and correct me if I'm wrong, Abby, it was barely found in 2018. So it's a fairly new disorder. So there's still research being done. At the point that, like, Abby, myself, and some of the other moms that are on the board found out that our kids had this disorder, it's all of the symptoms are kind of different. Because of this gene, it affects all areas of development. And so far, it's my understanding, every child that we know of so far has a different mutation. So every case looks slightly different. But it essentially affects all areas of development, causes speech and motor delays, learning differences, autism-related behavior, and physical impairments as well. So it's kind of a wide range of disability that it affects.
0: So that being said, with the host of symptoms, is there ever a risk of misdiagnosis?
2: Absolutely. I think so. Initially, like for me, my daughter did not get a diagnosis until she was 3. And I knew from the get-go that something was wrong. And I hate to say wrong because in my eyes, like, our kids are perfect. You know, that's how God made them. It's just different, I should say. And doctors were kind of like, you know, kids learn differently. Kids go at their own pace. And initially, my child was just labeled as autistic. She didn't talk at, you know, your typical time frame of talking. We just did sign language for the first few years of life, and that was kind of it. And I really had to push to get testing done, and it was several rounds of genetic testing before they caught it. And like I said, it was barely found in 2018. She was born in 2017. And so it was a few years until we actually got the diagnosis. And at that point, the geneticist that actually called us had never even heard of the disorder at that point.
1: Right. Yeah, we found out in 2018 as well. And we found out along with, like, Jerry Ann, who's on our board as well. Her son was 18, and she was finding out at the same time. So it's very, very new. And I guess, like, the first diagnosis we got were kind of, I don't know what the right word is for this, but, like, she got, like, speech delay and visual impairment and a lot of diagnoses that were just based on, like, what we were seeing, but we didn't know what was causing it.
0: So, for each of you, being parents of children with this disorder, how did you keep yourself strong through those just trying to slough it off sort of diagnoses?
1: Yeah, for me, it was really hard her first, like, year or two when I didn't know, are we going to catch up, you know, or are we going to, that was kind of the unknown was hardest for me, I guess. And we did a lot of therapy. We had a lot of doctor's appointments. So it was really hard for me because I was watching her get kind of poked and prodded when she was just so little. So those first couple of years were really hard for me that way. But my daughter is a really, really happy and affectionate little girl. And so, I mean, it was so much fun too, you know, with her growing up, but yeah, there was a lot of struggles with that too.
2: Yeah, so for me, I'm a teacher, and I was actually teaching first grade at the time. Oh, my lights. I'm sorry, I have motion sensor lights in my classroom. So with my daughter, I kind of went into teacher mode. She wasn't hitting her milestones, and so I knew how important early intervention was. I kind of felt like our pediatrician was blowing us off a little bit. And, I don't want to blame him saying he's blowing us off. I just think he was thinking, every kid learns differently. It's still early. And so I just reached out to diagnosticians and things within our school district and said, what do you suggest? Who do we go to? So, I mean, I guess to answer your question, it takes a village, a lot of support from different people, continuing to ask questions and not really stopping until you get an answer. And just really relying on family and friends who can support you and be there when you're crying and trying to figure it out and just not giving up.
0: So, with the diagnosis having first been discovered only a few years ago, do you happen to know how many people are potentially affected?
1: Oh gosh, do you remember how many it is?
2: Yeah, I wrote it down actually. I checked right
1: Okay.
2: before. So as of right now, there are 237 known cases worldwide.
0: So with the foundation's inception since 2018 and the work you've been doing, has there been any success moment or story that you've experienced that you'd like to share?
2: Do you want to go, Abby?
1: I don't have anything that's coming to my mind, so if you have something, go ahead.
2: Well, so for me, and I think I can speak for all of us when I say, like, it really blows my mind what some strong moms can do. And it started with moms. I'm not sure. I don't know if you know Abby, who started the Facebook page.
1: So that was Emily. And then I was the second person to join.
2: Okay, so
1: Yeah.
2: I would say you two were absolutely the most crucial in all of this. Because when I first got the diagnosis, I immediately, got online before the geneticist had even called me. Like, I just opened my daughter's portal when the results came in, saw the diagnosis, and had already read everything there was on the internet to find before the geneticist even called. And at that point, I found the Facebook page. And that gave me so much hope, seeing that there are other people who are going through this. And it was the same stories. It was like the same things, the same struggles in pregnancies, the same delays. And just having that feeling of not feeling alone was a huge weight lifted off of us, for my family, for me. And that's kind of where it blew up from there. So I feel like Emily and Abby like had the biggest hand in all of that, getting that going and bringing awareness. And then it was just a group of moms who were like, okay, we need to take it a step further. Now this Facebook page has grown. Now we've got people who are fighting for answers and fighting for questions, getting more out there researched. And so then we were like, hey, we should start a foundation. And we really didn't know where to start. Honestly, again, I just got on Facebook and was like, hey, we're looking to start a foundation, but our issue is that we are not only nationwide, but we're worldwide. So how do we do that with the legalities of everything? And a friend of a friend reached out and said, hey, I'm an attorney and we can help you pro bono. So that's kind of where it all went from there. I mean, everything really just fell into place, and it's taken a village of people who have come together to make this foundation happen and really raise awareness. Dr. Campeau has been phenomenal. He's been a huge support in our foundation. And I just think the momentum that we're finally gaining with all of this is something to really highlight. And I think it's strong moms. I think that's what it comes down to.
1: Yeah, the family connection is probably our biggest success because it's not that we've done a ton yet. We're still trying to raise a lot of funds and kind of brainstorm what we want to do, how we want to bring awareness, how we want to help with research, how we want to do all these things. But the biggest thing I think is supporting families and for people to go to other families and say, hey, this is what we're experiencing. Does anybody else have this going on? And people can really reach out and support each other.
2: And you know what I think is really cool about that too is during COVID, that was really hard for me personally because I didn't know how, you know, this could potentially affect our children. We really stayed at home. And I ended up connecting with a mom in Brazil through the Facebook page.
1: Yeah.
2: Who too was like stuck at home, really scared. And Facebook translates everything.
1: Mm-hmm.
2: And so we became really close and were able to talk through COVID and checked in every single day on each other and still kind of check in. And I just think that community aspect of it is really what helps us thrive, truthfully.
1: Well, yeah.
0: I thank you both for taking the time out to do this, but if you can stay on the line for a sec, that'd be great.
1: Thank you. Absolutely.
0: In this segment of our show, Shelley Redman will be telling us a little bit about the Huntington Society. So what can you tell me about the work of the Society?
3: Okay.
0: Okay. Whenever you're ready.
3: Okay. Thanks so much, Cam. I thought before delving into the work of HSC, it's important for listeners to understand and be aware of what Huntington disease is. So HD, Huntington disease, is a rare neurodegenerative disease that affects one in every 7,000 Canadians, and approximately one in every 5,500 is at risk for developing the disease. And I think it's also really important to recognize that there's many, many more people that are touched by HD, either as a caregiver, a family member, or a friend. And so each child of a parent with HD has a 50% chance of developing the disease. It usually occurs in between the ages of about 35 to 55, but it can occur in older adults, and about 10% of all HD cases are diagnosed before the age of 20. Those are called juvenile HD presentations, and they usually tend to progress faster. So HD is often described as having elements of Parkinson's, ALS, Alzheimer's, and schizophrenia all at the same time. And we currently have no medications that stop or slow the progression of HD.
0: So is there ever a risk of misdiagnosis given the host of symptoms?
3: So, it's easy to diagnose because, we're one of the few neurodegenerative disease that we know the cause. They can do the genetic testing and know whether you're carrying the gene for it. So misdiagnosis often happens where there isn't specialist care with a neurologist that is, neurology in particular, but especially those that are specialists in HD or movement disorder care. If it is new to the family and they weren't aware of any previous family members affected, there may be many, many years where they don't think of HD as a possibility and go down that genetic testing route.
0: So how does the Society reach out to those who could potentially benefit from their work? And can you give me a bit of an overview of what you folks do to provide support?
3: For sure. So we have social workers and psychotherapists and a child and youth practitioner that provides support clear across Canada, with the exception of Quebec. We have a sister organization in Quebec that we work alongside. So they provide support for individuals and families affected by HD. So they don't go out and solicit, our movement disorder clinics provide the information that HSC is there to provide support whenever and however somebody is needing it. We also have our general phone line, and we have a special intake section on our website called ADME, where somebody, maybe they're just having a question and they don't want to become a client of ours, that they might prefer to just ask anonymously, ask a question or some support, provide some support. But we're there for anybody in the community or anybody who, whether they're living with HD or they're a carer, a spouse, a family member. And then we also provide support to the healthcare community, and our emergency services. So our family services, social workers, and team members will go out to the community if the police service is struggling with somebody that's affected with HD and we could use some support. We have specialized support for emergency services. They'll also do in services in long-term care homes and in hospitals where somebody might be housed at the time with HD and it's not something that they have been familiar with.
0: So in your time with the society, is there any success moment or story that stands out for you you'd like to share?
3: Successes. We've had so many successes over the years. I think, you know, one of our successes is our ability to increase our social work reach year over year. So we have increased our funding and hours for social workers. Is it enough? Never enough. You know, if we could have twice as many social workers, family service team members out in the community, that would be fabulous. But I think, you know, the work that they do, a huge success is around the awareness of HD. Advocacy, both, you know, political advocacy, you know, with the boots on the ground with the family services team is another huge success. And I think the biggest success, and it's not our success, it's a global success, is the developments in HD research over the last number of years. We're seeing so many more people get into the space. And our own research funding program, we started it in 2003, and we've funded over $7.5 million in research funding. So we've provided funding for 37 research awards across 16 institutions in 7 provinces since 2003. And we continue to branch and develop our research offerings, you know, both at the postdoc level when they're entered the field, as well as, you know, we're targeting people at the baccalaureate level so we can get more interest in the field early on.
0: Like to thank you for taking time out to do this, but if you can stay on the line for a sec, that'd be great.
3: Okay.
0: HandyLink will be right back after these commercial messages, so stay tuned.
4: The Disability Studies Students Association is a small and tight-knit community of people who are passionate about and committed to representing and supporting disability studies students at the University of Windsor. The DSSA holds events on campus and in the community, like the annual Down Syndrome Day Walk, to raise funds for supporting organizations. If you would like to get involved or learn more, you can contact the Disability Studies Student Association directly at dssa@uwindsor.ca.
0: Welcome back to HandyLink. I'm your host, Cam Wells. Earlier in our show, Selena Britton and Abby Groth told us a little bit about the CHD3 Foundation. And we heard a little bit about the Huntington Society from Shelley Redmond. In this segment of our show, Donna Jodan will be telling us a little bit about her disability story.
5: So what can you tell me about your disability story?
6: I am vision impaired. I have been an advocate for decades. I have the dubious reputation of having taken the Canadian government to court over their inaccessible websites, and I was successful in my legal challenge. It was a charter challenge, and I also have the, in 2015, I led a campaign to convince the government of the day to enact the Accessible Canada Act, which was enacted in 2019. I have my fingers in quite a few different pies. I truly believe that my work is all about making a better future for our kids, and this is what I continue to do through my own podcasts and through my other initiatives.
5: So when you filed suit against the Canadian government, what were some of the barriers on the website that made it inaccessible?
6: a lot of the fields were not accurately or properly or appropriately labeled. So like, for example, like the date field in most forms, whenever you entered the date, it was very difficult to enter said date, because, you know, you should enter something in YYMMDD, not should, but in most cases, that's how it needs to be done. But in order for a vision impaired person to be able to do that, they really had to work at finding the appropriate number in order to enter it into the date field. In addition to which, graphics were not properly labeled. The fields in forms were not properly labeled. So it was awfully difficult to complete online forms. Those were some of the major drawbacks for inaccessible websites on the government's part.
5: So, in pushing for change, how did you keep yourself strong in moments when it might have seemed discouraging or a big task taking the government to accountability?
6: I think for me it was believing that what I was doing would benefit blind and vision impaired Canadians as a whole, surrounding myself with like-minded people. I'm not saying it was easy. It was not easy, but it was not for the faint of heart. And, you know, having faith and having, you know, believing in myself and praying very hard that what I was doing was the right thing.
5: So, that being said, since your push, is there any success moment or story that came from all this you'd like to share?
6: I'm not sure if I can ask you to clarify. You said successful story.
5: Just anything that you've pushed for that's really come to fruition, or anything in your work that you've seen progress on.
6: I think it's easier in many ways when I push for something that you see success in, that you are included in roundtables or that you are included in committees, but it doesn't necessarily mean that success stops there. You know, you have to go forth and make sure that what you're saying, people are listening, not just including you on a committee or on a round table or in a round table because they have to. It's all about collaboration or engagement and collaboration. There's really no real story to success with anything as far as I'm concerned. Success is how you measure it. And I would say that some days you look at this and you say, it has been successful. Other days you look at it and you say, well, I don't really think so. There's more work to be done.
5: So if you could see anything added to what's available for the blind and visually impaired community, what would it be?
6: Now, when you say something added, do you mean, can you tell me a bit more?
5: In terms of available services, resources, just something
0: a little bit more equal.
6: Definitely types of services are more accessible in that, you know, when you go to do certain things, it is easier to do. Like, it's easier to get support, it's easier to get help to complete forms online. However, there's a very interesting thing going on right now with the 2026 Statistics Canada census. And, you know, you receive a form in your mailbox, but the form for a blind person, vision impaired person is difficult. We can't read it. I cannot read it. I need help to have that form read to me. If I choose to go online and do, you know, the survey or the census, I have to get someone to give me that QR code by reading it from the form that I have received. And if I choose to do it online, which I have not chosen to do, because I think I'd rather do it by phone, then I'm stuck to a certain point. And what's happening right now is that persons just, who are blind, vision impaired, are asking, where's the phone number? Who do we call? And I can tell you that by their ads on television, if there is a phone number to call, I don't know what it is because they're not telling us what it is. It may be on screen, but they're not telling us. So again, you know, you go forward by two steps, maybe you go back by one step. Services are accessible to a certain extent, but there's a lot more to be done. Accessible voting has come a long way, but still there is more work to be done. So, you know, when you look at success, you say to yourself, what is success? Does it mean we progress by steps, or does it mean it's just a little bit at a time?
0: Like to thank you for taking the time out to do this, but if you can stay on the line for a sec, that'd be great. Of course. I must say, my friends, I admire Donna's strength of will. It can be a very difficult thing to take to task any government agency, but the fact of the matter is, governments need to be accountable to their people. If something's inaccessible, it is by definition unfair. And expecting someone to be able to participate fully in any voting democratic process is just unreasonable if a person with a disability doesn't have the tools they need to do it confidentially and with equality. That is by no means to say that anything will ever be fully accessible, for one person's definition of accessible can differ widely from another's. It's not a matter of getting things perfect. It is a matter of taking steps in that direction to see how much progress we can make. But you cannot get to accessibility unless you listen to the needs of individuals with disabilities. You just can't do it. Telling them what they want is ultimately self-defeating and fosters resentment. Listening to what they want makes them feel validated, understood, accepted, and even encourages participation.

0: overhauling a few in-place systems. But, honestly, once the work is done, you'll find the turnout and the participation is so much better. And that is a step in the direction of equality. This has been HandyLink. I'm your host, Cam Wells, reminding you, we're all equal. So get on out there and have yourselves a good one. Something tells me you've earned it, folks. We'll see you next week.
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0: Cheese Please in Color. Here are your hosts, Snarf Dude and Daffodil.
1: Welcome once again. It's another edition of Cheese Please. Here in the bunker, my name is Snarf Dude.
2: And that would make me Daffodil.
1: Oh, yeah. It's another edition. Hey, Daffy, gosh, gee whiz. It's a good show this week on the show.
2: It's a great show.
1: Yeah, absolutely.
2: It's a ginormous show.
1: It's... what other G word we can think of? Gosh.
2: Golly.
1: Gosh, you can't think of one, can you?
2: Golly.
3: Golly, that's right. Golly.
2: Gomer Pyle.
1: If you don't know who Gomer Pyle is, look him up on Google.
2: There's yes, there's another... In case you're wondering, dear listener, we're doing a letter show.
1: Yes, yes. It's brought to you by the letter G.
2: Because gee whiz, we couldn't think of another letter that would be better.
1: No, and we're going to dig into some celebrity G songs. We're going to get into... ooh, we're getting a little messy a little later on with garbage. I got my gloves. It's going to be okay, Daffodil.
2: I'm not touching garbage.
1: That's fine. You don't have to. I'm the one that touches garbage.
2: Exactly.
1: But we're starting off with some fun stuff. The 1910 Fruit Gum Company and Goody Goody Gumdrop. On top of that, though, to start it all off, Monty Python and the Galaxy Song on...
2: Cheese, Please!
4: Whenever life gets you down, Mrs. Brown, and things seem hard or tough, and people are stupid, obnoxious,

is thick, but out by us it's just 3,000 light years wide. We're 30,000 light years from galactic central point. We go round every 200 million.

0: 1950s with the 1910 Fruit Gum Company and Goody Goody Gum Drops. Just some of the bubblegum music of the 1960s.
1: I like that one.
0: That started off with G. And before that, we had the Galaxy Song, the Monty Python.
1: I always like the way that one ends.
0: I don't know what to say. My name is Snarf Dude.
1: And I'm Daffodil, and you are listening to your weekly dose of the wacky, the warped, and of course the weird.
0: On Cheese, Please. And we're sponsored, brought, no, we're not sponsored. We can't be sponsors.
1: Yeah, because there's no money. We are brought to you today by the letter G.
0: Yes, we're bringing you songs that start off with the letter G.
1: Yes, because it was easier than trying to have a word, a song, a word, a letter, and a number or something.
0: Yeah, well, we try, you know. We decided to make it a little simple here.
1: Simple is good this week. Simple is good.
0: And Daffodil, while the music was playing, it brought up the garbage can of the here in the bunker room. And, you know, kid, you tell I'm putting my face into the garbage.
1: Why would you put your face in garbage?
0: Oh, no.
1: Why? Just why?
0: I need props, Daffodil.
1: Yeah, but those are stinky props.
0: No, they're not stinky cloths. They're used tissues, but, you know, they're not stinky. Oh, jeez. I'm just trying to give it some
1: atmosphere.
0: Just a bit, and you're just, like, killing it.
1: I'm trying. Oh. It's garbage.
0: Okay, I'll just move over the garbage can way over here.
1: Thank you.
0: Okay.
1: Way over there.
0: How about an A for effort?
1: 100%.
0: Okay.
1: A for effort.
0: You think it's time to play
1: but
0: the song?
1: But maybe it should just be a G for G. I can't believe you did that.
0: Fine. The Beaver's coming up with Garbage Collector, but we're starting off with Bill Steele and Garbage on
1: Cheese, Please.

We're filling up the sky with garbage.

filling up our minds with garbage.

0: a couple of refugees of the refuse pile that are starting off with the letter G, I suppose.
1: Good point.
0: And the beavers and garbage collector. Oh, I'd love to collect some garbage in Beverly Hills.
1: That would be interesting trash.
0: Oh, just think, 24-karat gold rings being thrown out in the garbage. At least I'd like to think so.
1: Maybe.
0: And before that, that was an environmental song, I think, from Bill Steele and Garbage.
1: It absolutely was.
0: The early 1970s, you know, the whole environmental movement back then, that spawned...
1: The energy crisis, right?
0: Yes, that too. It spawned that song. My name is Snarf Dude.
1: And I'm Daffodil, and you are definitely listening to Cheese Please.
0: Oh. Well, who else would play this combination of G songs?
1: Gee, I don't know.
0: I don't know either.
1: Gee, your hair smells terrific.
0: Oh, that was a shampoo many, many years ago.
1: I used to love that. It smelled so good.
0: Really?
1: Yes.
0: Did it actually wash, though?
1: Yes.
0: Oh, really?
1: And it smelled really good. Gee, Your hair did smell terrific.
0: Wow. That reminds me of Ultra Bright toothpaste.
1: Maybe that doesn't fit the theme.
0: I know, but it just reminded me. It's around the same time.
1: Your teeth will gleam. How's that?
0: Gleam. Yes. I should find my teeth gleam. I can't find it. Oh, well. And we're focusing on G songs. This time around, we have some celebrities.
1: And the second one is a double G.
0: Yes, it is. We have George Segal coming up a little later on with Gee, I Hate to Go Home Alone, most recently known for the television series The Goldbergs. But before that...
1: He did a lot of things.
0: We have Joe Pesci. Now, the funny thing is, a couple of years ago in the Record Store Day world, this was re-released. And it was a lot of money, this whole album that Joe Pesci put out. The originals are worth even more, like a couple hundred dollars for an album.
1: Which is weird, especially a Joe Pesci album.
0: I know.
1: I mean, the Beatles album, I could see it. Joe Pesci, I'm not... I mean, for Cheese Please, he's perfect.
0: Yeah, I know, but I couldn't believe it. I paid like $15 for an original album, and all the record store geeks are just getting envious.
2: Now you didn't pay that. Mine is sealed, and it's worth more.
0: No, I don't care.
1: All right, spin the tunes.
0: I'm just going to play the record. Joe Pesci and Got to Get You Into My Life on...
1: Cheese Please!

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0: Keith Lees with George Segal, and gee, I hate to go home alone, last as Grandpa Goldberg on the TV series The Goldbergs, but he's done a lot of other things too.
1: Yeah, he played Jack Gallo in Just Shoot Me.
0: Jack what on what?
1: Gallo on Just Shoot Me. It was another TV show he did. He was really good on that one too.
0: Oh, okay.
1: He was nominated for Academy Award for Best Supporting Actor.
0: Gotcha.
1: For Who's Afraid of Virginia Woolf. He won 2 Golden Globes.
0: Oh, wow.
1: Including one for Best Actor in a Motion Picture, Musical, or Comedy for his performance in A Touch of Class.
0: So you could say the Goldbergs was his golden years.
1: It was.
0: There we go. My name is Snarf Dude.
1: And my name is Daffodil.
0: Oh, wow. I hope you enjoyed our G show this week.
1: Because, gee, it was fun to bring it to you.
0: Wow. What else can we get in there?
1: You were our guests for this brief moment.
0: Yes. And what else?
1: Come back next time. I don't have another G word. Oh, no.
0: Oh, I can't rhyme. Come back next time. Go back next time, maybe.
1: Go west, young man. Go west.
0: Ah, there we go. That's probably the best thing I can think of. We're ending off the show with Phil Harris and Goofus on...
1: Jeez.

So I stepped out with an outfit of my own. Got together a new kind of orchestry, and we all played just the same goofus harmony. And I must admit, we made a hit. Goofus.

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5: As a rule, I avoid earbuds. I try not to stick anything smaller than my elbows in my ears. But music streaming, podcasts, and audiobooks keep many of us satiated in our own bubble of oral stimulation for much of the time that we're out and about. Now, experts caution that mental quiet is critical to our well-being, to help us regulate our emotions, and to engage creative thinking. Psychologist Clifford Sussman's experience studying children's screen time has expanded his analysis to include AirPod usage. The number one thing that causes dopamine release is not what you're getting, but how fast you get it, he says. When you don't, you go into withdrawal. One podcaster recalls years ago, she would bike to work a 40-minute ride during which she didn't listen to any audio at all. That silent time gave her mind space to come up with ideas for future shows. Blaise Pascal once said, all of humanity's problems stem from man's inability to sit quietly in a room alone. Even when it comes to music, Claude Debussy stated that music is the space between the notes. While we're quoting up a storm, remember the old proverb, speech is silver, silence is golden. University of California professor Gloria Mark concludes, mental quiet has a critical function. When we're not involved in some kind of cognitive task, the part of the brain called the default mode network takes over. That helps us to regulate our emotions and make better sense of things. Think of it as giving your brain time to digest all that stimulus. Clifford Sussman agrees, suggesting we take out the earbuds for a day or so and then reintroduce listening, maybe 1 hour at a time. Personally, I'd suggest the following hour would be a great place to start. I'm Cal Coat. Yes, take out those earbuds, but... and I can't stress this enough, not now. The next hour is about discovery. Your ears will thank you, I promise. One of our recent album covers of the week was Zagate, the new album from Algerian Berber singer-guitarist Souad Massi. Here's our debut of the title track, Zagate, from World Beat Canada Radio.

Well, if you have your buds in, there's some ear candy for you. From the brand new album Dust, which is this week's album cover of the week, it's Kirsch Calais, the Tablatronics innovator, and Stranger Than Darkness. That's his new album, Dust, which was based on impressions from 28 paintings he made. Suad Massi before that from Zagate and the title track. Here's our pal Andrew McPherson as Echo Deck and Second Bird Calling. This is the King Infinity remix from Mistake of the Ear, the Pepper Moth Variations. The best beats from your own backyard. It's Echo Deck on World Beat Canada Radio.

One of our favorite Canadian global music albums is Code from Afrotronics. That's Chaddy and Caleb Rimtobaye. And we're going to hear Malembe Sono in Therapia, some Therapia for your ears, on this episode of World Beat Canada Radio. Thanks for joining me. I'm Kel Coate. My-

More sonic perfection for the headphone inclined. That is Bayuka plus Mondra, another collaboration for the Galician sound designer, and Mazarocas. Before that, Afrotronics and Malembe Sono in Therapia. Here is Bereri, brand new music to World Be Canned Radio, Manzanita de Tu Ojo, Little Apple of Your Eye, from San Sebastian, Spain.

0: All right. Keeping things moving here with a trio of BC artists. That one, last one, was Gemma and the Good Thing with 17th Street Bridge. Before that was Herve Hege with Undecided. That's definitely pronounced wrong, and I am sorry. And before that, of course, you heard Garden Dog with Safety First. This is something I like to do as I go on Bandcamp and try and see who's been putting out music here in British Columbia, sometimes Canada, but there's always some folks. So I have some more of that coming up. The next one, hip-hop from Handwash and Scope. We've got Pacific Coliseum and even more. And if you want to send me your music, you absolutely can. syrupmoosrecords@gmail.com. If you want to send music to be featured, I have said before that with the rise of AI music, that algorithmic music discovery is dead. So I would like to at least try to showcase some artists that are out there doing stuff here in British Columbia. So that is what we're doing now. Okay, like I said, Handwash and Scope coming up next with Cut Through, and we will be back after three more songs on Syrup Moose Radio.
1: Let me show you what is 真功夫，一夫当关，二老事情何苦相间，一夫一吸，所有难关变得简单，一夫揸麦。

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Barambient with Light Gathers, before that Pacific Coliseum with Rise and Fall, and before that Hand Wash and Scope with Cut Through. These are all artists that have released music in the last week on Bandcamp. So, you know, go find them. Algorithmic discovery is dead. This is Serum's Radio. This is my weekly show here on CICK, or whichever of the many other stations that you might be listening to this on, and I will be sure to shout them all out. But I think I have one more trio of songs for you. I do. Isn't that exciting? We got some stuff coming up here from Japanese Summer, from Outright Lies, and from Norsu. I'm very excited to continue to share these with you. If you want to send music to the show, feel free to do so. SyrupMooseRecords@gmail.com. I'm thinking I might have to, when I close Syrup Moose Records at the end of the year, change my email address. But that's not your problem. Don't worry about it. You can also see all the other fun stuff that I get up to by going over to themarsh.ca. That's where I live. I try, anyway. I try not to do as much social media these days, and so I post things over there. Okay, this is Japanese Summer. The song is called Solipsism, and we are going to come back when it's done.

All right, that was Norsu with Bear. Before that, Outright Lies with A Single Tear. And before that, Japanese Summer with Solipsism. And we got one more song to go. But before we get to that, let's talk about all the things I'm supposed to talk about at the end of a show. Sirup Moose Radio broadcasts 6 days a week, depending on how many times you need to hear this episode. 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Go check that stuff out if you want. Okay, I blasted through those as fast as I could. We got something from M01E out of Vancouver. The song is called Exercising a Mute. That is the end of the show. Thank you so much for listening. Do not support the building of AI data centers. And I'll see you all next week. This is M01E.

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1: Oh, let's turn that off. Too much reverb. There we go.
0: All right, welcome to another Transatlantic Express. My name is DJ Ian. Hope you're doing all right wherever you are in the world. We are live on thehouseofprog.com and on twitch.tv/IanInVancouver. So come and join us live if you want to see my ugly mug. See what I'm wearing. Got my big cardi on. Bloody freezing. Here they have a heat wave in the UK has just kind of wrapped up. We've had a couple of hot days here, but gone back to miserable. If you hear any banging going on in the back, it's I've got construction going on here in the co-op where I live. And that's going to be going on for quite a while. So it's going to be going on. I think they're on their lunch at 12, so we have a bit of a reprieve. Got a great show lined up for you today. We started off with a little bit of Anvil in a classic Stones tune. We're going to take it from Kelly's Attic Rocktober special, Canadian, from 1981. In the show tonight, we're going to have Queen, a little bit of Gordo, Headpins, Manchester band, Oscar, Brand X, some Billy Cobham, Tom Robinson Band, Beggar's Opera, Brian Ferry, Dominic Triano, Magazine, Deep Purple, and a whole host of local performers, including myself. And we got a special on the show recording that was done back last Monday at the Army and Navy on Kingsway in Victoria, in Vancouver. So we'll have that, one of my songs. Good jam. It is a jam, and it's just two tracks, so it sounds a little bit, disproportionate in places. But it is what it is. So welcome to the show. If you're listening on CJSF 90.1 FM on a Tuesday night, hello to you. We're not live, but we are live. I'm still alive. I know I say that every time. I like to repeat myself endlessly. We're going to start off with some classic Queen from 1974. And the single that came out kind of got us into the Queen in a way that we thought we was okay with this band, with these guys, with this singer up front. He definitely turned out a little bit different than we expected his life, didn't it? Anyway, this is Queen, and Now I'm Here.

0: That's local guy, Bryce Tabish.
1: I can't speak. Bryce Tabish and his band, Living in a Numbers Game, came out in 2023. Ian Bryce plays locally, out and about with one band or another. Usually playing at the Legions and whatnot, as most people do around here. But yeah, he came up with that. Yeah, good album. A good friend of mine, Rob, plays keyboards with him sometimes, and he was wearing that shirt, the Bryce Tabish band at the Jam on Wednesday, and it kind of inspired me to kind of have a listen at some of Bryce's stuff. Also, in there you heard Queen, and Now I'm Here from Sheer Heart Attack in 1974, and started off with a little bit of Anvil, Paint It Black, a cover tune of the classic from the Rolling Stones. Now, yes, so we are live, and I hope you're enjoying it if you are listening. If you are listening, come and join us wherever you are. Tell us where you are, because I know there are people out there listening. And if you're listening and don't tell me who you are, it makes me feel better. And, you know, I want to feel better when I think there's people listening. Let's carry on. And we've got some classic Free for you right now. Now, Free, of course, one of those great bands that were around in the early 70s. Reformed back into Bad Company later on, and then I've been around. Paul Rogers, lead guitar. Mick Ralph's guitar player recently passed away. This is a classic one from them, from the compilation The Free Story, if you ever get it. It's a great intro to the Free band. This is something called Fire and Water.

It's classic, classic Headbins. And one of my favorite Canadian albums of all time. That is a

From Nova Scotia, from Halifax, I Got a Feeling, a song by Winter Sleep, a Canadian band that formed in 2001 and has had some really amazing hits on rock radio here in Canada. A great band that comprises of Paul Murphy, Tim Deaton, Lowell Campbell, and Nicholas Verhende producing the tracks. Lowell also plays for Billy Talent, so he's really good at drumming. I've seen him play, and it was wild. Julian Taylor here. You're listening to The Jukebox now from a group called Diff Gins. This is from Sydney, Australia, and this is a really cool song. It's called Yan Duel. It appears on the Wind and Water album that came out in 2011, produced by Gadigal Music. Here it is on The Jukebox.

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From the album Into the Blue Again, released in 2006, it's an album that I was introduced to by a good friend of mine who was an intern at first and then ended up working for me when I had my indie label Bent Penny Records. His name was Mark Mazzoni. I hadn't seen him in years and recently ran into him outside of the Raptors game. We were with our families enjoying the game, and turns out he's a real estate agent in Woodbridge now. So congratulations, Mark. Miss you, and it was so great to run into you. Thanks for introducing me to The Light by The Leaf album. Or the album Leaf, rather. So that's what you just heard. Hope you enjoyed it. We also have Corinne Bailey Ray on the show from 2010 and the album The Sea. Are You Here? Corinne is from Leeds, which is in England, if you haven't heard. And this is a song that really stands out. It's from her second studio album, and I love it. I hope you love it, too. That's on the way. Alessa P is on the show from The Ballad of the Runaway Girl and Wolves Don't Live by the Rules. This is the first introduction I had to Alessa P. It's a song by Joe Grass. She's since gone on and won a Juno Award, and now she's going to be on tour with Alison Russell when she comes to town on the East Coast here of Canada. And it is a pleasure to reintroduce to you our featured artist of the week, the extremely talented Kaylee Watts. And here she is on the show with a song called East Wind.

0: Hi, I'm Julian Taylor, and I would like to congratulate Yamaha Guitars Canada on their 60th anniversary in 2026. Keep your eyes and ears tuned to the jukebox as we have some fun stuff coming up.
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5: 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Birds are clever creatures. It's part of what makes them so fun to watch. But human infrastructure, like open pipes, can turn a bird's natural curiosity into a death sentence. Open vertical pipes are commonly used to build fences, anchor gates, and post signs. Inquisitive birds often inspect these cavities in their search for food and nest sites. For example, this western bluebird can comfortably fit through a hole just 1.5 inches wide. But without enough room to turn around or spread his wings in the smooth pipe, the little bird will be trapped and eventually die. Open pipes not only kill birds, they also entomb insects, reptiles, and small mammals. It's why conservationists call them death pipes. 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I'm Ariana Rimmel.
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10: Welcome to Guerrilla Radio, recorded June 3rd, 2026. Well, late in the last century, the Chrétien government, led by then Finance Minister Paul Martin, created the CPPIB, or Canadian Pension Plan Investment Board, a mechanism to get at CPP money locked up in safe long-term bonds and such. The CPPIB determined to leap into the investment fast lane, behaving as a hedge fund. It promised to take politics out of its investing, which in practice meant using citizen funds without moral constraints. Profit would be the first and last of its laws, and so it's been for nearly 30 years. And what that's led to is a portfolio filled with war, environmental degradation, and genocide. But still, it's not enough. Becca Steckel is a research and policy analyst with Just Peace Advocates, whose special area of study is Canadian institutional complicity in the occupations of Palestine and Kashmir. Now, Becca and the JPA have released the report, CPPIB Doubles Down, Increases Investments in Genocide, War Crimes, and Apartheid to more than $54 billion. It's an examination of the current government's turbocharged dedication to profiting from the crimes of the century. Becca Steckel in the first half, and Colombians voted over the weekend, and though the first ballot didn't produce a clear presidential winner, it did reveal a plethora of irregularities and interference in the country's free and fair exercise of popular democracy. What that means for the next round, due June 21st, is of extreme concern, not only for Colombia's future political stability, but two for its neighbors and all of South America. Dan Kovalik's a lawyer, educator, labor, peace and justice activist, democracy defender, journalist, author, and filmmaker. Dan represented unions whose membership were targeted by Colombia's death squads, has served as a foreign observer to elections in that country, and acts currently as Colombian President Gustavo Petro's legal representative in the United States. Dan's book titles include No More War: How the West Violates International Law by Using Humanitarian Intervention to Advance Economic and Strategic Interest, The Case for Palestine, Why It Matters, and Why You Should Care, and his latest co-authored with Jeremy Kuzmarov, Syria, Anatomy of Regime Change, Dan Kovalik and Colombia's Parlous Election in the Second Half. But first, Becca Steckel and Understanding How Your Pension Profits the Suffering of Distant Others. Welcome to the program, Becca.
11: Thanks for having me.
10: Well, it's my great pleasure, of course. Now, Becca, can we begin with who and what is the JPA, and how did you become involved with its work?
11: Yeah, so JPA, or Just Peace Advocates, we are a Canadian human rights organization, and we focus particularly on realizing the right to self-determination of the Palestinian and Kashmiri peoples. And as a Canadian organization in the Imperial Corps, one of the ways that we do that and we show active solidarity is by holding our government accountable for its complicity. And so I've been involved in JPA for almost a year and a half now. I'm a research and policy analyst, and grateful to be able to work on a lot of the campaigns we do and a lot of the research and attempts to expose and hold our Canadian institutions accountable for participation in atrocious crimes.
10: Yeah, well, we're awash in atrocity, that's for sure. Now, the new report out is CPPIB doubles down, increases investments in genocide, war crimes, and apartheid to more than $54 billion. Although it's been in place for a generation, many Canadians probably don't even know what the CPPIB is, or what they do, or where they came about. I've mentioned it briefly in the introduction. It's been almost 30 years. But what's so different about the CPPIB as opposed to the CPP, the deductions I see on my paycheck?
11: Yeah, great question. And I think it is something that not a lot of people know about, and potentially that's intentional. But CPP deductions are actually what your money is going into to fund the Canada Pension Plan. So residents of Canada, with the exception of Quebec, who has their own pension plan, we pay deductions on our taxes that goes to fund CPP, which is a national social insurance plan that provides funds for people when they retire, or after change leading to disability or death for family members in that case. And so the funds that come off your paycheck, all of our paychecks, goes into CPP. And the CPP Investment Board, so CPPIB, is who is responsible for managing those funds and investing those funds for the benefit of all Canadians.
10: I describe it as a sort of a turbocharging. When it began, Paul Martin said, we're going to take the politics out of CPP investment. And what he was meaning there was that there was going to be no more bleeding hearts about this. We were going to, in their own words, maximize long-term returns without undue risk or loss. And that was going to be their mantra, and hurt puppies or bleeding refugees was going to make any difference to what they invested in.
11: Yeah. And unfortunately, we see that the investments are the result of death and destruction in large part. And it's unfortunate. It's more than unfortunate. There's not really adequate words, but it's also unfortunate that most Canadians don't realize what's happening with our money. And then when we retire or are disabled and use CPP, we don't know exactly how that money comes to be.
10: The report says it's doubling down. Now, is that a literal? Like they're doubled down? I see that the JPA has been conducting this study of the CPPIB. This is the seventh report issued. Have they actually doubled their investment in since last year or in that seven-year period, or is that metaphorical?
11: Yeah, absolutely. It has doubled. Not from last year necessarily, nearly. So it can be hard to compare year to year, in part because the list of the database of companies that we use that we say are complicit in this case, in Israel's crimes, including genocide, occupation, and apartheid. That list of companies changes because more research is done and companies get added to the various lists that we use. And so year to year, it can be hard to compare. That being said, the last couple of years, in addition to analyzing the current year, we've gone back and analyzed the last couple of years to see what that difference is. So in 2023 to 2024, they do their fiscal year March 31st. So it covers parts of each year. They were invested in about $20 billion in complicit companies. The next year it was $31 billion, and this year is $54.8 billion. So from last year, we go over $24 billion more. And 2 years ago, we've actually almost tripled from $20 billion to $54 billion.
10: There used to be an idea. I mean, I imagine this is still around somewhere in the language of corporate responsibility and responsible investment choices, not just to make the most, to maximize my returns. I mean, I can see that statement, maximizing long-term returns without undue risk or loss, being read out at the next Nuremberg. But I was just maximizing long-term returns. And the CPPIB has, in its beginning anyway, it had what they called social investing policy. And they say in that they believe that social investing means different things to different people. I mean, I haven't read a wormier worm out than that, But does what remains of their idea of what social, socially responsible investment, how much of that remains in what we see in actuality?
11: Yeah, what we see in actuality is that the policies that pensions, including in this case, obviously, CPPIB and many other pensions have, is that it's something in writing that doesn't necessarily lead to material impact. And so in specific, the CPPIB social investment policy is also more focused on climate overall. But the reality is that even organizations that have very clear policies, have signed on to the UN principles of responsible investment, things like that, in reality, what we're seeing is that CPP still has $54 billion, which is a number that most of us can't even grasp, invested in companies that are actively killing people, companies that are actively destroying Palestinian land and in other places, right? Like there's a lot of crossover, whether it's in occupied Palestine or Democratic Republic of Congo, all these things are connected. And so the reality is that these policies often don't change the material impact. And in this case, CPP is still invested in these companies that are actively carrying out these crimes. And often pension plans and their leadership will try to say that they're at arm's length and they're not really doing these activities. But without financing through these investments, these companies can't carry out their activities. And so policies can be in place, but if they don't actually create material impacts that protect people, then they really are meaningless.
10: There's a section here on both Canadian law and international law in the report. Mm-hmm. And again, the report is the CPPIB doubles down, increases investments in genocide, war crimes, and apartheid to more than $54 billion. The bifurcation of investing choices between a company that mm-hmm. is selling munitions to Israel, let's say, and the investing in those kinds of materials. I'm watching, for example, in the past few days, the Israeli military using white phosphorus munitions in Lebanon. So, I mean, there's companies that make white phosphorus and there's companies that sell the actual weapons. I'm sort of reaching for how restrictive in international law on the Canadian Investment Board and other Canadian companies that want to invest in these kinds of businesses. How stringent are the restrictions on how this money is invested and who's looking over or who's got the oversight of them?
11: Yeah, great question.
10: Not really. I apologize. I apologize for that. No, but you know where I'm trying to go, right?
11: Yeah, no, exactly. I think it's something that's really important. And often it's hard to hold, to feel like we're holding these institutions accountable, in part because it's really, it can be hard to implement international law. So in terms of how restrictive and stringent things are, so international law generally, overall, generally applies to states, so countries, so Canada as a state. Now, that's not always true. If you look at the Rome Statute of the International Criminal Court, that will hold individuals accountable. But in this case, through international law, it applies to the Canadian government. And notably, CPP is a product of Canadian legislation. So unlike another pension plan, for example, Healthcare of Ontario pension plan, that is created outside of Canadian law. Like it falls under specific laws, but it wasn't created because the government said, we need a pension plan for healthcare workers, for example. However, the Canadian pension plan and the Quebec pension plan, both are legislated, meaning that the government chose to make a law about this specific pension plan and how it runs and how it operates. So it's a function of the government. And in terms of the investments, again, I think the argument from these investors is often, well, we're not actually involved. We're just financing it, which again is absurd when you think about it. But that is still caught by international law. So if you look at, for example, in terms of Palestine, there's really clear legal information available because in addition to the Fourth Geneva Convention and international law, humanitarian law that has been around for decades, we also have the International Court of Justice 2024 advisory opinion, which is really specific about countries needing to stop economic and trade dealings with Israel, to stop all financial and investment relations with Israel that maintain or contribute to maintaining the illegal occupation. So it's so clear, like it's illegal under the Fourth Geneva Convention. And so Canada itself has a responsibility and should and can be held accountable for that. But it's not just in the international sphere that they could be held accountable because Canadian law has incorporated international law through the Crimes Against Humanity and War Crimes Act and the Geneva Conventions Act. And it actually broadens the scope because of our laws here that it can apply. It doesn't apply just to countries. It can apply to specific individuals. It can apply to a corporation. And so these are very clear violations of international law, because if you think about it, a company, again, like I said earlier, without financing, a company can't carry out its activity. It's integral to the process of conducting, in these cases, illegal activity. And so Canadian law and international law work together as a process that, in theory, can hold CPPIB and its leadership accountable.
10: Well, and Canada is a signatory. Israel is not, but to the ICG, or ICJ, rather, the International Court of Justice, even though it seems to ignore at will many of the provisions. And within the states, if a state finds that such entities are engaged in activities that maintain the unlawful occupation, the state must take all reasonable measures to prevent the activities, such as revoking a corporation's articles of incorporation or revoking a nonprofit organization's registration in that state. These are for people that are investing into, I mean, there used to be a law, I recall, and I think Canada is a signatory to this through the UN, but that it was not allowed to invest into war zones, for example, like selling bullets and bandages into an active war. And I don't know if because this is an occupation and not technically a declared war, that is a way to wiggle out of that. But at any rate, the report mentions, as you just said, that people behind these investments could find themselves charged with aiding and abetting war crimes and crimes against humanity.
11: Yeah, they can. So not to get into much legalese, but through the criminal code, war crimes are applicable. And so it can be aiding and abetting, which If you look at international law, that includes, when you look at like the advisory opinion, that aiding and abetting the occupation, aiding and assisting, I think is the language they use, includes financial support and investments. And so in Canada, we do suggest that individuals, corporations can be held accountable through Canadian law for aiding and abetting the illegal occupation. And again, this includes the ongoing genocide in Gaza and also the actions that involve the occupied West Bank, including East Jerusalem, as well as the occupied Syrian Golan. This occupation has been ongoing for decades. And so while we've seen a very clear escalation, this isn't new, I guess, to say. It's, again, this is our seventh year doing this analysis. And ironically, while much of the world has come to see the reality of what Palestinians are enduring and have been enduring, and while arguably the information is more readily available, in large part because people have decided to look and pay attention, it's even more brazen that the Canadian government has doubled down, essentially, to invest, to increase their investments in companies that are actively supporting the ethnic cleansing, forced displacement, genocide, apartheid regime that Israel continues with impunity. And I think not easily shocked, but it was surprising, for lack of a better word, to see that so many of their new investments, CPPIB's new investments that it hasn't had over the last 2 years, are Israeli companies that are actively complicit in Israel's crimes. That was, let me say, unexpected, and a very brazen choice to invest in those companies.
10: If you've just tuned in, you're listening to Guerrilla Radio. I'm speaking today with Becca Steckel. She is a research and policy analyst with Just Peace Advocates. Her special area of study is Canadian institutional complicity in the occupations of Palestine and Kashmir. Becca and the JPA, have released this year's report, CPPIB Doubles Down, Increases Investments in Genocide, War Crimes, and Apartheid to more than $54 billion. And Becca, more than just increasing their investments, the rhetoric in Canada has gone through the roof. And it looks like policing against people that are standing in opposition to Canadian policy of aiding and abetting, and that I use that in the legal sense, the genocide ongoing and that has been ongoing for many decades, but has accelerated markedly in the last few years. What about pushback, Becca? Has the JPA experienced any kind of pushback for releasing this report or the work that it's been doing in this area?
11: We've always received pushback. I think our work pushes up against a lot of, it disrupts the status quo, and it also causes people to rethink a bit about what they might have previously, the narrative they've previously understood. So we do get pushback. That's not new. Interestingly, we seem to get a lot of pushback on, this is not a secret, it's very clear online, we get a lot of pushback for our work we do related to charities. We do get pushback on divestment, but I would say our charity work is much more of a target. But we
10: what do you mean? What do you mean by that? The charity, the JPA, raising money itself, or focusing on other, like on Jewish charities, for example, that have been delisted in recent years?
11: Yeah, so focusing on charities that are actively supporting the illegal occupation. And so there is a lot of narrative around that we're targeting Jewish charities, which in fact we're very explicitly not. That's not the filter we use. We look at support for the illegal occupation, the apartheid regime, whether that's through illegal settlements or the Israeli military. And so there's a lot of pushback on that, particularly as the CRA has taken action to implement the Income Tax Act, which is exactly what we're asking them to do. We're not asking them to create new law. We're simply asking them to enforce the law and CRA policy as it is. And so there's a lot of pushback on that, in part because a lot of these charities that have been supporting Israel's illegal activity are doing that through tax breaks. And so it's a significant impact to lose charitable status. And I think that can cause more pushback because it feels more direct to impact people versus pension divestment. People might disagree or have opinions and push back on it, but it's not necessarily affecting their personal activities per se, if that makes sense.
10: Well, and I find it galling personally as a Canadian taxpayer that not only is my pension, parts of it at least, being used to fund odious crimes and that are flying in the face of international and domestic laws as it is, it would seem to me, but also my tax, the money that I'm being taxed for other things, while someone else is taking tax breaks to fund these same sorts of things. And so denying the government revenue that they have to make up by taxing me more.
11: Exactly. And it's, which is why I think the work we're doing impacts a lot of people, again, not necessarily by choice, but because we're paying into CPP, or if you're in Quebec, you're paying into the Quebec pension plan. Our tax money is being used, not by our consent, except for the fact that we're paying taxes. And so I think that's, you see a lot of people get activated and rightly enraged when they realize that their money is funding this, because most of us don't want that to be the case. And I think we've obviously over the last couple of years seen an increase in policing, like you mentioned, of folks who are standing up against genocide. And that's also not new. When we started as an organization, one of the main things we did was really being a resource for folks who were targeted, and supporting them, connecting them with legal support. And that has continued. There has been other organizations and more organizations over the last few years who have begun to do that as well. But we see that continue. And it's not, again, it's not surprising, because the reality is this type of policing, this violent policing, policing inherently is violent, as part of the settler colonial state. Like, this isn't new. It's just being applied to more people more often. And so it's being seen more versus it's always been happening, particularly to Black and Indigenous folks, to unhoused folks. But we see it more and more. And obviously our government is trying to institute laws to make that easier for police, through bills like C9. Unfortunately, nothing new, but more of what has been and is expected from a settler colonial state, but it certainly is increasing. And
10: you don't expect to be registered like or wiped out like Sammy Doon was in Vancouver, an organization that was helping Palestinian prisoners and advocating for them, and then being designated as being affiliated with terrorism and having their charter revoked.
11: Yeah, absolutely. We've seen it in the UK as well with the deeming of Palestine Action as a terrorist group, and that has since been repealed to at least some degree. But yet, those protesters who are standing up, literally with their bodies, putting those in the way of weapons being sent to Israel, still being prosecuted, irregardless of that.
10: And others arrested in the street for holding banners that even mention the name, just the name of
11: exactly.
10: it.
11: Exactly.
10: And this is the kind of stuff that's coming to our country. We're fast running out of time. Can we talk before we go, Becca, just about your allies in this and in putting together this report? This wasn't just peace advocates that drew this up.
11: In this case, that actually was. We do often work with a lot of partner orgs, but for CPP this year, we actually did pull this together. Now, the work we've done over the years absolutely builds off of a lot of groups' work, and there's awesome groups like SHIFT, Action for Pension Wealth, who's doing other CPP related work, and a lot of grassroots orgs we work with have really Our reports provide information, and then it's really those on the ground, those grassroots groups who take it and run with it and put it into action. And we're grateful to be able to work with them.
10: Oh, I see. I misread. What I'm looking at is where your source information came from. Who profits? AFSC Investigate, UN Database Canada, Stop Arming Israel. These various organizations don't buy into the occupation. These are where you got your research materials to put together this report on your own. I don't want to take away credit from all the hard work you guys are doing, of course, but it takes a village in a sense, doesn't it?
11: Absolutely. And we couldn't do the report without those orgs. We do use those orgs. They have each have their own database and have done immense amounts of research. And so we really use that to build off of. And many of those groups have been doing that for a long time, particularly Who Profits and AFSC Investigate. And that research is invaluable for us.
10: Well, if you want to find out more about the work Becca and Just Peace Advocates are doing, go to their website, justpeaceadvocates.ca. Thanks a lot, Becca, for coming on and enduring my broken English.
11: No, it's great. Thank you so much for having me, and always grateful to be able to be in this work with people who are, we're all pushing in the same direction.
10: Yeah, keep the shoulder to the stone. I'm going to take a brief break now, and I'll be joined after the break by Dan Kovalik. And Dan and I are going to talk about what's going on in Colombia right now with their election and the hanky-panky going on there, but much more as well. Thanks again, Becca.
11: Thank you.
12: Their message always to everybody through all their advertising, all their PR, everything is, we are your friends. And it's like, no, you are not our friends. Friends are not people whose bottom line is how much profit they can make out of you. It is completely different.
10: Guerrilla Radio, knowing who our real friends are since 1999.

0: Welcome back to Guerrilla Radio. Well, Colombians voted over the weekend, and though the first ballot didn't produce a clear presidential winner, it did reveal a plethora of irregularities and interference in the country's free and fair exercise of popular democracy. What that means for the next round, due June 21st, is of extreme concern, not only for Colombia's future political stability, but too for its neighbors and all of South America. Dan Kowalik is a lawyer, educator, labor, peace and justice activist, democracy defender, journalist, author, and filmmaker. Dan's represented unions whose membership were targeted by Colombia's death squads. He served as a foreign observer to elections there and acts currently as Colombian President Gustavo Petro's legal representative in the United States. His book titles include No More War, How the West Violates International Law by Using Humanitarian Intervention to Advance Economic and Strategic Interest, The Case for Palestine, Why It Matters and Why You Should Care. And his latest, co-authored with Jeremy Kuzmarov, is Syria, Anatomy of Regime Change. Welcome back to the program, Dan.
1: Thank you. Good to be here.
0: Well, it's always great to speak with you. Of course, there are serious questions about the validity of the results of that first round, as mentioned. But unlike, Dan, past elections, the incumbent government are on the left, the victims of this hanky-panky. What can President Petro do to address this apparent and inherent fraud in the Colombian voting system?
1: Well, I think probably what is done in terms of the first round. But I hope that he can at least be able to prove that there was fraud in the first round, which would be very, I think, impactful to the next round in terms of how people might vote. But also maybe get the bugs out for the second round. Now, what happened, what he claims happened, is that so there's a private company that's overseeing the election process. Petro claims that in the week before the election, they produced like 800,000 more ballots than should have been produced, and that somehow those

0: they got the metadata on it, that the voter rolls were modified not once but twice in the electoral period, which it's supposed to be a sacrosanct. It's not supposed to be able to be manipulated in that way. And he also points a finger at the guys who run the software company, these so-called Bautista brothers. Are these the same Bautista, the Miami Bautistas, the bankrollers of Marco Rubio's entire political career?
1: Yes, yes, indeed. And we also know that Rubio's very, you know, oppositional towards Petro. Well, and Trump just endorsed the right-wing candidate for president yesterday.
0: So I guess what I'm saying with my question, Dan, is as president, does what authority does Petro have, or does he have any?
1: He has none. He has no authority to change the situation. It's up to this panel of judges who oversees the elections for him to convince them to change things.
0: The last time we spoke, you know, you talked about Petro as being akin to a rock star in Colombia. Cepeda is Ivan Cepeda is his protege, is his choice for to take over for him. The numbers, even with all of this alleged manipulation in the system, were very close. I mean, in Colombia, you need 50% plus one to go through. And it was, I can't remember the numbers exactly. I think it was like 43% to 42% roughly percentage split between the two leading candidates.
1: Yeah, I think it was something like 43% to 40%.
0: Oh, that far.
1: And that was in a race of six candidates. And so now it'll be down to two for the second round. So Cepeda still has a chance to win, but it doesn't look great because the person who came in third during the first round and got a significant amount of votes is also right-wing and will probably, you know, encourage her voters to vote for the right-wing candidate. So, you know, it's looking very tough at this point.
0: And do we see the same kind of division between the city dwelling or urbanites and the those out in the countryside?
1: Well, yeah, but it's the opposite of what we see in the U.S., right, where the rural voters tend to be more conservative. Here they tend to be more left-wing, you know. So, yeah, in the rural areas, Cepeda did better. Cepeda does better amongst the poor, whether rural or urban, amongst indigenous people, Afro descendants. He did not as good as hoped for with the lower middle class, who went in strong numbers for the right-wing candidate.
0: Yeah, and now you mentioned El País has a piece in yesterday's paper. Or today, sorry, Trump expresses total endorsement of Colombia's far-right presidential candidate, Abelardo de la Espriella, or Espriella. Who is Abelardo?
1: Well, he is an ultra-right winger. He's someone who supports an iron hand in the country. He will certainly support more military operations against the population, including paramilitary operations, which he supported in the past, and will most likely eliminate the social programs that the current president, Gustavo Petro, put in place. So it really will be a return to the bad old days if he wins.
0: Well, I'm looking at a picture of him in that País piece, and I thought he was Nayib Bukele. He looks like, is there a factory, you know, pumping these guys out? I mean, I guess his politics will be exactly the same as well.
1: Yeah, I've heard others note that these types of candidates are starting to look all alike. It is very strange.
0: It's a cloning factory, and he calls himself El Tigre. And he's, and the picture I've got of him, he's got a baseball cap with a picture of a Bengal tiger on the front. It's going around Twitter, though, a video clip of him, I'm not sure how old it is, but speaking on some kind of chat show in Colombia, laughing and joking about how as a young man he used to torture cats and tie fireworks to them to watch them explode. It's funny that he would choose a

0: Tiger as his avatar.
1: Well, it's an aggressive move, of course. And, of course, he's also shown on social media after he got the endorsement for Trump, he sent a very effusive, praise to Trump. And he had a picture of an eagle, of course, representing the U.S., and a tiger marching together. You know, I think it says a lot about his politics and, you know, that it's going to be a very aggressive form of politics and a very aggressive form of leadership, again, that's going to focus a lot on military and police action.
0: Well, just not a great place to be a cat, I suppose. Camilla Lord Lords-Gayarza, I'm sorry about that, Camilla, in an article that she posted, it talks about a return to Planned Columbia. This is what Abelardo represents. He's already talked, and maybe you could tell us, remind us what Planned Columbia is, but he's talked about reinstating the fumigar or the fumigation project against coca plantations in the countryside, and of course strengthening alliances again with Israel, something that Petro had cut off.
1: Yes, so under Plan Colombia, which was a $10 billion military aid package to Colombia, there was a focus on aerial spraying of very poisonous defoliants, which were very destructive to the soil, to legitimate crops, because they, you know, they were sprayed from very high above, weren't always very accurate. You know, there were photos side by side of, you know, of coca crops, coca being the raw material for cocaine, coca crops being left unmolested next to, you know, legitimate crops and farm animals killed by this spraying. But also under Plan Colombia, there was a very brutal crackdown on the social movements, on union leaders and indigenous leaders, on peasant leaders. So really, and hundreds of thousands were killed during that period. So there's a real concern, you know, if he goes that route, if he chooses to return to those days.
0: Well, and Camilla's article, it's called Leaked Audio Reveals U.S. Embassy Plot to Frame Colombia's Left-Wing Government in Drug Trafficking Case. Where have we heard that before? I'm curious, Dan, if you followed the HondurasGate.ch revelations on what the goings-on in Honduras and the conspiracy of the ex-president there, Hernandez, to what looks like create, like Plan Colombia was also a coordinated effort between countries and focused on left-wing opposition groups, much like the Operation Condor of the 70s and 80s. And it looks like, according to these leaks in Honduras Gate, that this is what they're trying to do, is reinstate a new Operation Condor. Have you followed this?
1: Yeah, well, in this case, it was they created a slush fund to essentially create propaganda to that would undermine left-wing candidates and promote right-wing candidates. And as you said, one of the people, key persons in this is the former Honduran president who was in jail in the U.S. For drug trafficking. And Trump pardoned him, showing how little he actually cares about fighting drugs.
0: But not only did he pardon him, and this is like 400 tons of cocaine that they knew about that he was convicted of importing into the United States or being a part of the conspiracy. Hernandez also, in these leaks, he admitted that they were planning to assassinate, if necessary, left-wing political opponents inside Honduras. It was more than just a propaganda plan. And it went beyond the borders, using Honduras, by the sounds of it, as a central hub of the destabilization of democracies all throughout Latin America.
1: Yes, and another hub is Ecuador, which is on the border of Colombia. And the U.S. has ground troops there, working side by side with the Ecuadorian military, which is now under really a dictatorship in Ecuador, where a major opposition party was outlawed. And there was this incident, which I think is very emblematic of what's happening right now in Latin America, where a joint U.S.-Ecuadorian task force attacked a building, and the people inside on the claim that they were drug traffickers, tortured the people, and then it turned out that these folks were simply innocent dairy farmers. So, yeah, I mean, we're kind of returning to the days of the right-wing dictatorships in Latin America, and not by accident, because there are forces, including in the United States, that are supporting that.
0: Yeah, and we see it. If you look at the news today, I mean, it's like in Chile, there's Honduras and Ecuador, as you mentioned, but Bolivia and Chile and even in Peru, it seems that it's a tinderbox right now that is just ready to go, ready to explode. The pink tide perhaps being next experienced as a pink tsunami of sorts.
1: It is, yeah. I mean, it's a very dangerous time in the region. Of course, you had the president of Venezuela, Nicolas Maduro. He and his wife were, kidnapped by the U.S. and they were put in jail. And now Venezuela's made a number of concessions to the U.S. The similar treatment has been threatened against President Gustavo Petro. In Colombia, the U.S. supported a fraudulent election in Honduras, which brought back a right-wing government. So there is a certain march towards, the right in Latin America. But yeah, side by side with that, you do have major opposition, like in Bolivia, where there have been major strikes to take down the right-wing government there. And the U.S. is working with the Bolivian forces to destroy that strike. You now have protests in Chile. There are protests now in Colombia in support of Ivan Cepeda, the left-wing candidate. So hopefully there will be a pushback against this move towards the right.
0: Yeah, and then there's the chainsaw maniac in Argentina. Well, if you've just tuned in, you're listening to Guerrilla Radio. I'm speaking today with Dan Kowalik. Dan's a lawyer, educator, labor, peace and justice activist, democracy defender, journalist, author, and filmmaker. He's represented unions whose membership was targeted in Colombia by the death squads there back in those terrible days. He served as a foreign observer to elections in that country and others. Currently, he is acting as Colombian outgoing president Gustavo Petro's legal representative in the United States. His book titles include No More War, How the West Violates International Law by Using Humanitarian Intervention to Advance Economic and Strategic Interest, The Case for Palestine, Why It Matters, and Why You Should Care. And his latest is co-authored with Jeremy Kuzmarov, Syria, Anatomy of Regime Change. We were scheduled, Dan, you and I, to speak earlier today, but you had to postpone because you were speaking with your client, President Petro. What can you tell us about that conversation?
1: Well, he's very concerned about what's happening in Colombia. He does feel that, the election is in the process of being stolen. He's very concerned that Trump has kind of put his finger on the scale by openly supporting the right-wing candidate. In Petro's words, Trump intervened on the side of paramilitary fascism in Colombia. And, he's very worried that the country's going to return to the right and that the violence against the left will begin and all the social programs that Petro put in place will be destroyed and that also Colombia will start supporting Israel again. Colombia, up till very recently, provided over half of Israel's coal that it uses in its energy plants. So Colombia was very important in supporting Israel. Petro ended that. He outlawed the selling of coal to Israel, which was a very important move. But again, I think, it's very clear that if the right wins, they will reverse that policy. In fact, I've seen videos of rallies in support of the right-wing candidate. They have more Israeli flags than Colombian flags.
0: Well, and it's not just a one-way thing. Israel, for its part, before Petro, They were instrumental in arming the AUC, the paramilitary death squads that caused so much misery for so many years in Colombia.
1: Yes, well, that is true. In fact, the co-founder of the AUC paramilitary umbrella group, a guy named Carlos Castaño, he wrote a memoir in which he said that he owes his life, well, he's dead now, but he said at the time he owes his life and his country to Israel because they were so helpful to creating and arming the paramilitary death squads in Colombia.
0: Again, Camila, she writes about intercepted communications between the Ecuadorian Interpol, between Colombian and Ecuadorian border. They're talking about framing and entrapping the Colombia's first left-wing head of state in history. Does Petro fear being kidnapped? I mean, I know there's everybody would fear that, but I mean, is there an imminent plan to kidnap him in the way that Maduro was?
1: Well, no, there isn't. Though that was threatened at one time. But he is concerned if the right wing comes to power that he will be in danger, either of arrest or maybe even assassination. So really for him and others in his situation in the left wing camp, the election really is a life or death one.
0: Well, and now, Dan, the last time we talked, we were talking in part at least about this continuing situation in Venezuela and in the Caribbean and on the Pacific side of these boats being blown up by the American military in Trump's version of the war on drugs. What, Dan, is the legal position on this continuing, these continuing attacks on the maritime traffic in the Caribbean and Pacific?
1: Well, they're clearly illegal because they violate the most basic international and domestic rights to life and to due process. You know, you can't just say someone is a drug trafficker and murder them. This just flies in the face of everything we know about the right to trial and the right, the accompanying right to be treated as innocent before proven guilty, right? None of these people have been tried in a court of law. And as I always point out, even if they were found guilty in Texas, they wouldn't be put to death because drug trafficking is not a capital crime. So there's nothing legal about what's happening. If the U.S. believes someone is doing, you know, drug trafficking, they should work with the countries involved to arrest those people and try them in a court and you know, punish them according to the law. This vigilante form of justice is just completely immoral and illegal.
0: Well, and Dila Espriella, he says in a magazine interview, at least, he thanks America and Trump specifically, saying, quote, without him, none of this would be possible. It is essential to understand that the U.S. plays a decisive role in combating crime and narco-terrorism on trade issues as well. The U.S. is our primary partner. And then he declares that the Tiger era, the El Tigre era, he's not in office yet, but he's it looks like he's building an empire.
1: Yeah, and again, I mean, so what does that mean if he's going to work with Trump and carrying out Trump's, you know, anti-drug policies? I mean, I think it does mean that they're going to engage in extrajudicial killings in Colombia of their own people, as happened during Plan Colombia. Remember, during Plan Colombia, there was this false positive scandal in which around 7,000, this is incredible, young people, young men were murdered by the military, who would dress them up as guerrillas and claim they were guerrillas in order to keep the funding from the U.S. coming. And again, it was proven that these people were innocent. And in fact, the government would later admit that they had done this. And again, I think when you look at what Trump's doing, you know, killing people on these boats, this right-wing candidate in Colombia is basically saying that he's going to, you know, adopt those same policies, which Colombia has engaged in before.
0: Yeah, I mean, you talked about that before, and these false positives and how much of a resemblance to, I think, I don't know if you observed or I did, but how familiar it was and how it seemed so much like the Phoenix program in the United States war against Vietnam, where they would, you know, plant guns on civilians that they killed just to get body counts, you know, and say, they're all VC. This was a VC village, and everybody, they'd show pictures of them armed or in uniform.
1: Yeah, well, in terms of Vietnam, you know, essentially the rules of engagement were explicitly kill everyone that moves, everything that moves. And man, woman, and child, everyone was considered to be VC. And in fact, the folks who ran the helicopter guns, you know, again, their modus operandi was if someone ran from the helicopter, it meant they were VC, so they should be shot. And if they didn't run, they must be VC, so they would be shot. So, you know, and yeah, that's exactly the type of body count mentality that we're seeing now with these boat bombings.
0: Well, if you want to listen to Dan and I talk about that, go to the gradio.substack.com and do a search for Dan Kovalik's name. And we've talked so many times over the years, Dan, but that was a few years ago, 2020, was it, that we talked about that, Dan? Do you remember?
1: I don't even remember. Yeah, it's been several years of it.
0: Well, do you get the sense of deja vu there? I mean, if this is all just more coming back to haunt?
1: Well, yes, of course. And, you know, the problem is if there aren't continued movements that, you know, keep a watch on the watchman, these things will happen, you know. And the fact that Trump's able to get away with what he's getting away with very little protests, very little opposition. Incredible. That's what allows it to happen, right? As Martin Luther King said, you know, evil prevails because good men do nothing. And that's exactly what we're seeing.
0: I've never seen a more evil moment in history, at least not in my time here. Dan, we're fast out of time, but finally, will you go down to be an observer for the June 21st poll?
1: Yeah, I am planning on doing that. That happens to be my birthday, so that's how I'll spend my birthday.
0: Happy birthday, and it's also the first day of summer, the day of St. John.
1: Indeed.
0: Well, Dan, thanks a lot for coming on again. I know how busy you are. I really appreciate it. And I want to thank Becca Steckel for coming on in the first half and remind people to check out the JPA. That's all I got for this week. Till the next time.

0: Speak up.
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2: Good morning and welcome to Speak Up for Monday, June 8th, 2026. Thanks for joining us here on this Monday morning. We got a good show for you lined up today. We're going to start off talking about unionization efforts at the Amazon facility at YVR. As you may know, well, Amazon is one of the largest employers around these days, with facilities all across the country and all across the world, really, and multiple facilities have also fought tooth and nail against any unionization efforts at any of their workplaces, going so far as to entirely shut down and contract out operations in Quebec a few years ago after a successful unionization effort there. We're going to be talking to representative from the Western Regional District of Unifor about how negotiations are going, and a report from the mediator that was released last week. We also have a report about problems facing salmon in the Fraser River. It's described as a bit of a toxic soup for salmon, and that has a lot of implications for the health of the river and the health of the salmon run, and even all the way out to the health of orcas, which are reliant on salmon for their food source. Gardening with Embark is here a little later in the program, and we're going to be talking about how gardening leads to many other activities. And finally, Peter R. H. will be here towards the end of the show with his commentary for the week. So our interview with Grant McGarrigle, as the Western Regional Director of Unifor, and they're the union representing workers at the YVR2 facility at Amazon. It's a really interesting interview. First, we're going to start out talking about how the unionization drive got to the point that it is, which was not an easy journey against Amazon. We're also going to talk then about the current state of the negotiations, where the mediator appointed by the BC Labour Relations Board has declared that Amazon is responsible for an impasse due to their sort of negotiating tactics that are really meant to stymie any forward progress. And we're going to finish off talking a bit about where things go from here, both with the specific negotiation, but also dealing with large employers like this, like Amazon, Starbucks, and others, who are really vehemently opposed to unions in their shops. Anyway, this is our interview, and please enjoy.
3: Joining me now is Gavin McGarrigle, Western Regional Director for Unifor. Last week, a mediator for the BC Labour Relations Board issued a report critical of Amazon and blaming them for the impasse in negotiations for the first contract between the company and its workers at the Vancouver Airport Distribution Centre. Before we get into the details of that, can you tell me a bit, because this is the first contract between the workers and Amazon, and can you tell me a bit about how the unionization drive and certification came about there?
4: Sure. It's quite a story, but at the end of the day, we're looking at in the next few weeks, seeing the first collective agreement for Amazon workers in North America right here in British Columbia. After years of effort, we've been joined by Amazon workers reaching out to us all across the country, and here in British Columbia in 2024, we started to have organizers out front and signing cards, talking to workers about their issues. Finding out that health and safety and the pace of work was a real issue. The way that people get permanent jobs there or not is a big issue. And there's really lots of normal workplace issues that you see in any warehouse. And somehow Amazon had put out this idea that they're unorganizable and untouchable, but they're operating in Canada. They're operating under our labor laws. British Columbia has strong labor laws. They can always be stronger, but in this case, they worked. We applied for two warehouses for certification, one of about 700, 800 members at YVR2, which is a large fulfillment center in Delta, BC. And the other one was in New Westminster. And right away, we saw Amazon's tactics. We saw padding of employee lists. We saw a very pervasive anti-union campaign all throughout the workforce. And we withdrew those applications and ended up applying for YVR2. And again, the same pattern persisted. And after 18 days of hearings in, I believe it was 2024, it's been a few years now, the BC Labor Relations Board found that indeed Amazon did break the BC Labor Relations Code. They did commit unfair labor practices. They bombarded employees with anti-union pervasive messaging, well in excess of anything permitted by the code. And they also, most importantly, were found to have padded employee hiring lists to deny the union an ability to reach the threshold to get either an automatic certification at 55% or a vote at 45% plus. So the combination of all these things made the employees' wishes very hard to tell. And so the Labor Board reached for the remedy that it has, which is an automatic certification. So the union became certified at YVR2, and we've been in bargaining for the last number of months. The certification decision was so important, though, that following that, the Labor Board actually ordered the union to have the ability in Amazon's lunchrooms to meet with Amazon workers on paid time by Amazon. And so I was there with those meetings with our Unifor team. We had about 8 or 10 meetings. We had hundreds of Amazon employees in every single meeting talking to us about things that workers normally talk about, which is, you know, how do they have some stability? How do they have a safe workplace? How do they get paid decently and fairly for what they do? And so we went into those, but at the exact same time that that was going on, you had Amazon making decisions on wages. And while I was in those meetings, some employees were upset because Amazon had decided right at that exact time to give wage increases to all of the other Amazon warehouses in the Lower Mainland, including free Prime membership, but not to our members at the YVR2.
3: Was that something you think was intended to try and send a message?
4: Yes, absolutely. And it was intended to send a message that somehow you get punished for being unionized instead of being protected. And we knew that that's not what the law said. We vowed right then and there in that lunchroom that we would not stop fighting until we got every penny that those workers were owed, that they could put their faith in the union and the system. And they did. We continued bargaining in the meantime. We elected a bargaining committee. We surveyed the membership. We're working on sitting down with the company, but we continued our labor relations claim. And then earlier this year, the Labor Board came out and agreed with us. And they said that Amazon had a procedure for asking to vary any conditions, and they didn't follow that, that they withheld the wages and for all of these employees. And the Labor Board ordered every single penny to be paid back to all of those workers. We estimate that that's over $1 million in back pay, about 6 months of back pay, anywhere from $1.50 to $3 an hour, and everyone's wages to be adjusted upwards after that. And that's exactly what happened. We're still in hearings at the Labor Board about additional damages on that to the union and to the workers for Amazon's behavior. At this point, we just have a bottom line decision that says, that was an incorrect decision by Amazon. They had to pay everyone. And so now we're into the final stages of bargaining. Clearly, we haven't been able to get progress while all this is going
3: on. All this you've been telling me about isn't even the thing we're here to talk about today. This is all just part of the difficult process you've been through so far.
4: That's right. And we're throwing our full weight behind this. We're used to dealing with the biggest corporations on the planet, whether it's in the auto sector or aerospace or rail or anywhere else. And Amazon ultimately is no different. We have the resources and the expertise to be able to do it. And the workers want a union. Yeah. So they're just going to have to deal with that. And we've now applied for mediation under Section 55 of the Labor Code. We've had that mediation. The mediator has delivered his report. And essentially, he said that once again, Amazon is the one that's being the holdup here. They refused to table wage proposals throughout bargaining until very, very late in bargaining. They were asked repeatedly by the mediator to do that, and they didn't. They took unreasonable positions, basically trying to get the union to agree that we couldn't challenge any of their productivity or health and safety standards standards or anything of that nature, telling us that they wanted to apply standards from all the other warehouses to the collective agreement, but at the same time, they couldn't apply the same wage increases to everyone in the same warehouses. So really just obstruction and trying to block a collective agreement. The labor, the mediator's report has recommended to the labor board that this be resolved by binding mediation. And so that means that no matter what Amazon does here, they're going to be facing a collective agreement at YVR2 as soon as we hear back from the labor board, which is usually just a ratification of the mediator's suggestion. And then we expect to be finalizing the terms of what it looked like. We'll give it our best shot, of course, in mediation, but ultimately the mediator would be empowered to impose the first collective agreement at Amazon in North America.
3: So was there a period of direct negotiations between the union and the company, or did
4: yes.
3: you have to go straight into mediation?
4: No, we met for weeks on end. Yeah. We've been meeting all year, late last year as well. We have a large bargaining committee. We're sitting down with the employers, with their lawyers. We're doing negotiations. We're doing all the things that you're supposed to be doing. But unfortunately, we have someone on the other side in terms of Amazon that clearly doesn't want to have a collective agreement, somehow thinks that their behavior is not in violation of the law when their decisions are piling up against Amazon. And we still have more unfair labor practice complaints against them. As I said, the damages on this issue, and also they're leading a decertification campaign, we believe, and we've filed charges at the board on that. Intimidation, you know, there's a full list of things that the board is still dealing with, but we're keeping moving forward. We're positive. The members are strong. And like I said, they just can't wait to get that collective agreement so that we can start some real enforcement and some real accountability for Amazon's behavior.
3: So one of the issues they were cited for, as you mentioned, was, you know, a refusal to consider any discussion around worker productivity and work, you know, how much work people are expected to do and working conditions. That seems a fairly fundamental part of any sort of collective agreement, that there should be some guidelines around that.
4: Yeah, exactly. And the mediator saw through that. I mean, there's a distinction between hard bargaining and just completely untenable bargaining. And they were doing untenable bargaining where you simply can't make any progress. And, you know, he also exposed the, you know, I would call it the double standard of their position. On the one hand, they were saying they couldn't possibly agree to any changes to any of their policies or procedures because it had to apply everywhere. And therefore, they wanted us to sign off on that. But in the same breath, they said, but they also couldn't agree to give the wages and benefits and all of the other things that they were giving to the other warehouses. So they're speaking out of both sides of their mouths. We saw through it, of course, at the table. The mediator saw through it. And so Amazon's not ultimately going to get what they want on that. And they're going to have to have whatever compromise the mediator determines is appropriate.
3: So the next step now will be, based on this report, which, you know, gets turned into an order from the labor board. So that will move it to the next step, and it'll be arbitrated. So that'll just move the process through at that point. How does that work?
4: Yeah, so there's options under the labor code under Section 55. One of the options is strike or lockout. And then another option is binding mediation, and another option is arbitration. And, you know, a mediator has to go through and make a report to the associate chair on which of those options. Amazon wanted to pursue strike or lockout. The union wanted binding arbitration and mediation as a secondary, a binding mediation secondary. The mediators considered all of those, given a report to the associate chair that says, for all the reasons cited in his report, he thinks binding mediation is the way to go. So once the associate chair rules on that and agrees with that, which is usually the case, then the mediator, whether it's that mediator or another one, I imagine it would be the same one, would basically have the power to impose his recommendations as the new collective agreement. So it wouldn't be like a formal arbitration. It would be continued mediation. At the end of the day, the mediator deciding, having the final say on anything that's outstanding.
3: Amazon has a history of really fighting very, very aggressively, and you've seen that here against unionization, even to the point of closing down operations that have successfully unionized. I think that happened in Quebec a few years ago, where they shut down the whole provincial distribution operation and contracted it out. Is that a concern here?
4: Well, we certainly knew that Amazon was anti-union, but essentially we've been dealing with that every day across the mm-hmm. country. And, you know, they try to make it seem like because they're, you know, some kind of technology company that they're different. But, you know, we represent DHL Courier. We represent Air Canada. We represent warehouses all across the country. We know supply chains. And those things are things that can be and are successfully addressed every day. And there are, you know, hundreds of thousands of workers who go to work every single day under those conditions. So we knew we were in for a fight from Amazon. We saw what they did in Quebec. There's still pending litigation from what they've done in Quebec. Huge public outcry in Quebec and indeed across the country. We brought in the premier and the labor minister came in and met several months ago with the Amazon workers to talk to them about their struggles in organizing, about what they hope to see in the first collective agreement. We've been very clear that we are not going to go away on this, not just here in BC, but across the country. We'll throw the full weight of our union behind this. And this is a bigger certification than in Quebec. In Quebec, it was a much smaller facility. This is a major fulfillment center right in the center of everything. And, you know, number one, I don't think Amazon would legally get away. Politically, I don't think they would get away with it. And then in terms of consumer confidence, you would now have a massive corporation thumbing its nose and not one but two provinces and then expecting to do business. So I don't think that's in the cards for Amazon. I think the best thing is what we've been saying all along, which is put some good faith into this. Let's sit down and let's try and get this agreement in place and then move forward on dealing with the workers' issues so everyone can go back to business and just doing what we do.
3: Do you think the sort of current labor laws are working well for dealing with companies like this? And what I mean is, you know, a company like Amazon or Starbucks, where rather than a sort of handful of large workplaces like an automaker might have, you know, there are, you know, dozens and dozens of much smaller facilities. And it seems like a very difficult process to sort of deal with them one at a time. Also, when, you know, the company does have the option of closing down a workplace, Starbucks has done that with shops that have successfully unionized. Does there need to be some change in the rules around this to balance that out?
4: Well, so far, the labor board's done what it's supposed to do, and this is issue decisions. We always want the decisions to be issued faster. We're appealing a one labor board decision on a procedural matter. So that process is working. And as I said, we're moving forward toward the first collective agreement. But more broadly speaking, yes, you're absolutely right. The labor code needs significant changes and modifications. It needs to be updated for the 21st century. One glaring example that I'll give is gig workers. You know, everyone says the labor code across the country is built on a union demonstrating a certain percentage membership, whether it's 45% for a vote or 55% for an automatic certification. And, you know, in places like a factory or a workplace, you know, the workers might be able to figure that out. But in terms of gig workers, they will never know what that 100% number is. I was talking to Uber drivers who work out of YVR Airport, and they don't know if there's 400 of them or 8,000 of them. And there's simply no way to do it. So I think politicians are being very disingenuous when they look at us and say, follow the labor code. And yet there are entire sections of the population that really have no access to it, not because of anything they want to do, but because the rules are so antiquated. Sectoral bargaining and broad-based bargaining are other issues that we've been calling for years. This government is actually sitting on a labor relations review code report that came out really just before the election. And we haven't heard much action on that. It was a terrible report, frankly, and most of the unions were scathing in their denunciation of it. So, yeah, there needs to be a lot more effort, not just here, but across the country, into updating and modernizing labor standards across the country to make it more easy to organize both these different types of employers, or so they like to style themselves, and the small employers. And there needs to be much more ability to, you know, tie certifications to broad-based areas instead of the shop-by-shop model. That shop-by-shop model has its benefits as well, but there needs to be a thorough updating on that. Currently, we're in the middle of a federal labor code review by the federal government, which we don't think is being undertaken in good faith. It's I think it's a 90-day process, a really tight time frame. So no government is dealing with the labor code changes that need to be made, and they're urgent right now because these workers need a collective agreement. And they need some representation, and they need some decent standards so that we can boost the economy for everybody.
3: When do you expect a decision from the labor board in response to this report?
4: I expect that in the next few weeks. Sooner is always better, but we don't expect them to be taking a lot of time on this. And, you know, as I said, the only real question mark is in my mind is it going to be the same mediator or different mediator? And then what's the time frame for that? And certainly the mediator knows the urgency that we've conveyed in terms of getting these workers some protection. So we hope to have this wrapped up before the end of the summer.
3: Excellent. Well, thank you so much for talking to me today. Gavin McGarrigle is the Western Regional Director for Unifor, which is the union representing the workers at YVR in their negotiations with Amazon. Thanks so much for joining me today.
4: Yeah, thanks for having me.
2: And thanks again to Gavin McGarrigle. He's the Western Regional Director for Unifor. They expect to have the Labor Board issue its decision based on the mediator's report in the next couple of weeks, and then things will move on to an arbitrated settlement. We did reach out to Amazon for a comment or interview, and they did not get back to us by our deadline. So we'll continue to follow this story. Thanks for tuning into CJSF today. You're listening to Speak Up here on CJSF 90.1 FM. Quick look at the weather. And it's going to be a pretty nice week this week. Today, of course, the forecast is periods of rain beginning this afternoon with a high to 17. More rain overnight with a low down to 12. Tomorrow is going to be a sort of mix of sun and rain. Chance of showers 70% with a high up to 18. From there, things start getting a little better. More mix of sun and cloud on Wednesday. And then Thursday, and then the rest of the week, it looks like clear and sunny skies with highs up to 22 by Friday and 26 and 28 on Sunday. So it's going to be a really nice weekend to head to the beach or the lake or get yourself outdoors to enjoy things.
0: This is Bird Note. In shallow waters off the coast of Massachusetts, ocean predators come from far and wide to hunt. Humpback whales break the surface as they close their jaws around a school of fish. And thousands of seabirds dive in the water or skim the surface for easy prey. Great shearwaters glide with their wings held out stiffly just over the waves until they spot their shimmering targets. These top predators are all here thanks to tiny fish called sand lance. They bury themselves in the sand at night for protection, emerging during the day to feed in huge numbers. That's when shearwaters dive for them and humpback whales gulp them down. But sand lance are vulnerable to climate change. They have their offspring in the winter, so rising temperatures could make it harder for their young to develop successfully. That puts the rest of the ecosystem, including seabirds, at risk. Biologists are exploring the link between shearwaters and their tiny prey by tracking the birds' movements around Stellwagen Bank National Marine Sanctuary. Learn more on our website, birdnote.org. I'm Ariana Rimmel. This episode is dedicated to Bob Goodale, whose lifelong love for birds and nature continues to inspire.
5: Reporting from Burnaby, BC, this is Danny Nesvedarani, your community journalist for CJSF 90.1 FM. A recent research study out of Simon Fraser University has found over 200 contaminants in the lower Fraser River, as well as fish tissue collected in the same area. These contaminants pose potential major risks for the river's juvenile Chinook salmon populations, as well as other aquatic life. Some of the contaminants in the study include antidepressants, blood pressure medications, caffeine, and even cocaine. A shocking discovery, but it's hard to know the severity of these findings without more context from the researchers involved. To learn more about the study, what these findings mean for Chinook salmon, and what can be done to address this issue, CJSF reached out to the senior author of the study, Tanya Brown, for a conversation. Tanya Brown is an ecotoxicologist and assistant professor of marine ecotoxicology at SFU. The first question we asked her was, as an ecotoxicologist, Were these findings shocking to you?
6: Knowing the body of research and other bodies of work that have been done elsewhere, I wouldn't say it was shocking to me. It is sort of what I would have expected to find. But what's shocking to me, I guess the shocking part, is that we are finding these chemicals in our waterways, right? And this is what we're exposing, you know, important prey, not only for our marine mammal species, but also for humans. And so what we're exposing what we're consuming, you know, we are consuming Chinook salmon as well as many other salmonid species. So just thinking about it in that context as well. Yes, we were looking at juvenile Chinook. So what you would measure, say, in a juvenile Chinook relative to an adult Chinook could look very different. But it's not just looking from it from that lens. We're looking at it, what is the quality, how are we setting up these young Chinook salmon for entering their kind of their adult, their marine rearing life stage that they go out to sea for, you know, 4 years and then return back to spawn in their natal stream. So are we even setting them up for success to even make it through their first year out at sea, right? So I'm looking at it from that lens. And then I'm looking at it from the lens of being like, wow, you know, okay, maybe I'm not overly surprised with what we detected, but it's very alarming in and of itself, right? And to just think about, you know, they're basically swimming in a cocktail of chemicals continuously while they're out migrating, and this is all being discharged and into our oceans, right? So I think thinking about it from that lens, then it's, you know, that's sort of the concerning and shocking side of things.
5: And like you had mentioned, it has like a ripple effect because these salmon are also the main prey for other species as well. And that's going to have an effect just on like the larger ecosystem as a whole.
6: Exactly. Exactly. And this is just, you know, contaminants is just one of many stressors that Chinook and other Pacific salmon populations are having to navigate and deal with. Right. And so it's just thinking about it from that lens and perspective, just the cumulative risks that the cumulative threats that are imposed on them at such a young life stage is concerning.
5: Mm-hmm. How do things such as like antidepressants or caffeine or any of these sort of contaminants like end up in the waterways?
6: Yeah, it's a great question. You know, there's so many. If you look, I don't know anybody who's flown into YVR into Vancouver, but you always fly in, you're looking over the Fraser River. So there's just in the lower Fraser River, it's, you know, lots of industry, obviously heavily urbanized area. So stormwater runoff, every time it rains, there's a volume of chemicals that are, you know, with that rainwater is also carrying a number of contaminants, whether it's hydrocarbons from our streets, tire associated chemicals, pesticides from agricultural runoff, all of this would be coming into the Fraser River. And then also into our lower flowing tributaries that also flow into the Fraser River, where they would be expected to be at even higher concentrations. And these are also really important salmon rearing areas. So I think, you know, it's industry. So those are our point sources, non-point sources, when we're thinking about the agricultural runoff that I mentioned, wastewater treatment effluent, number of wastewater treatment plants all along the lower Fraser. So there's just a number of sources coming in.
5: Now, I know this was a bit past the scope of the study, but looking at the data that was collected, one of the main thoughts that came into my head is what can even be done about this? Mm-hmm. What should be done about this? And I'm wondering if you have any perspective on that to share.
6: Yeah, I think my hope, you know, going into this study was to bring about awareness, you know, for the general public, but for the scientific community of like, you know, and it's, you know, what we painted, you know, detecting over 200 chemicals. There are far more chemicals in that system than what we detected. That's just, we went out and we tried to measure as many possible chemicals as possible but if you look at, in Canada, we have over 3,200 high volume use chemicals that are used in production in this country. And so we just don't have the capacity or the analytical capacity to measure those. So this, you know, it's this 200 is there's much more that these salmon are being exposed to. And so when I'm thinking about that, one thing is just one to draw awareness, you know, in terms of what are we detecting out there, but the context of what we put it in this research that we did was it's one thing to detect a chemical or pollutant, but it's another to relate that to risk. So we were looking at it in terms of the toxicity. So every chemical has a different toxicity. And so what I mean by that is a chemical toxic at different concentrations? And so that's where the kind of the ranking or the prioritization came in of how we said, well, these ones are the kind of the priority ones. So it's really what we thought. These ones are we're putting forward as these 16 chemicals as priority chemicals that we feel strongly are likely posing a risk to Chinook salmon, as well as other aquatic biota in the Fraser River. And then we had other ones, 23 other contaminants, where we were like, these are watch list compounds that we want to flag as for future monitoring and that should be assessed. So you're kind of coming back to your question of, well, what can we do? You know, I think one, the awareness, two, for authorities like our chemical regulators, just to be mindful of how can we now turn off the tap of getting these chemicals, you know, finding ways and being creative and innovative of how can we, you know, look for improving even wastewater discharge. You know, are there other innovative ways that can or reducing stormwater runoff and cleaning up that stormwater runoff before it's entering our salmon bearing streams, as well as agricultural runoff. So I think there's a lot of we have the capacity to improve a lot in that area.
5: It was interesting, like, hearing you speak about the different, like, priorities given to different contaminants or chemicals, depending on, like, their severity. I guess, are there some where that's sort of not even known yet, how that could be affecting salmon?
6: Yeah. I think there's, you know, what we don't know is probably much larger than what we do know. So that's another scary aspect about the number of chemicals that are actually in our environment, right? So when we set on this large endeavor to try to find all the kind of, we call them thresholds essentially. So studies that have gone out and looked at, does this chemical cause an effect in, say, fish or other aquatic biota? And then you're comparing that to the actual concentrations that you're measuring in either the water or the tissue. What we, you know, there was a rather short list of chemicals that we could actually do that for, if you're thinking in the context of the broader list that we were even able to measure. And so that's why we used a number of different approaches. So it's a great question that you have. And yeah, the short answer is that, you know, we need to catch up on the science in terms of identifying the risk that a lot of these compounds that pose to aquatic biota and humans as well. You always have to put it in the context. So everything we eat has contaminants, right? Because, and I think, but there's a lot of other aspects about the food, the quality of our foods kind of outweigh the exposure to those compounds and to those chemicals. So you have to think about it in kind of a few different lenses, if you will. And so, you know, even when we're thinking about, you know, important food items like salmon, just the nutritional value and quality kind of exceeds a lot of the exposure that, say, that humans would be exposed to. And what we were measuring, we were looking at juvenile Chinook. So most people are obviously eating adult Chinook. So very different chemicals that we would, you know, the levels would look very different in an adult Chinook versus a juvenile Chinook. And so, and even, you know, when I'm looking at it from a toxicologist perspective, you know, my concern over, my concern will be coming, albeit higher concern, say, for pharmaceuticals or current use pesticides and the impacts they might have on juvenile Chinook over, say, in the adult Chinook, we're more concerned about more of those bioaccumulative. And what I mean are contaminants that accumulate in the fat tissue or muscle tissue of an organism over time as they age. But also when you get into a marine food web, as you feed higher in a trophic level,

0: different perspective of him than what the national media is showing. I think that despite his controversies, he is really speaking to the people of Maine at this moment. As I've been writing, and I wrote recently, it is estimated that 1 in 2 Mainers are struggling to make ends meet. Nationally, I think people think of Maine as this, you know, it's nicknamed vacation land. So people think that everybody here is probably quite prosperous. And actually, that's the opposite. It's a rural state. It's a state that doesn't have a lot of resources. It's a state where, honestly, it is not uncommon for people to work 2 or 3 jobs, seasonal jobs. And so I think that, you know, one of the reasons people have continued to support Plattner despite these controversies is because for the first time in a long time, he makes people feel heard. I only recently heard him speak to an audience. Because my interactions with him had been primarily one-on-one, I had heard about how he, when he speaks to a crowd, but I have to say it was really interesting to experience hearing him and seeing, more importantly, the audience, how enthusiastic they were. At the same time, I live on Peaks Island, Maine. It's a predominantly very white little enclave island here. We have a few folks of color, and it's a community that people would probably think of as fairly prosperous, and yet he was really connecting with them. I think as a person, he is absolutely complicated and messy. There is no getting around that. He's a very complicated, messy individual who I think if these were more normal times, I think the campaign would have tanked probably several scandals ago. But I think that given the current reality of the country we're running in with the folks running in it, people are feeling a little bit more generous in forgiving his personal situations.
1: Let's hear Graham Plattner speaking last night in Portland.
2: We need to return to the politics of dreaming big. Woo! Because the challenges we face today, we can no longer afford to play around in the margins. We've been doing that, and it has failed us. We need universal health care in this country, Medicare for all. We need universal child care. We need a public education system that provides high quality education to every young American from kindergarten all the way through higher ed and trade schools. And we need a foreign policy that prioritizes international institutions and international law over the well-being of corporate interests.
1: So that's Graham Plattner speaking last night in Portland. If you can talk about the allegations of several women who he dated, one of them being a Republican operative. I mean, she says it herself. She runs Ladies for Kavanaugh, now the Supreme Court Justice. The significance of this and what the allegations are. And those who say it's not enough to say he suffers from PTSD. Certainly, Rokana talked about the damages of war. And Plattner himself talks about what it means that war is violence and how veterans have suffered. But that you have to take responsibility for how you act afterwards.
0: Yes. Yes, you do. Like many folks, I read the piece in The New York Times a few minutes after it dropped. And I will say I really struggled initially with what I was reading. I think for me, I believe in restorative justice. The nature of the work that I do just within the world of anti-racism work allows for restorative justice. And so life is not an either or. It's more of a both and really asking for myself. Do I believe that people even deserve a second chance? First and foremost, these are serious allegations. I don't think there's no excuse for the harm that he caused these women. I think that if I were to say one thing, I would love to hear him speak more about ways in which he can make amends to the women he's harmed. He needs to be held accountable to those women. At the same time, we find ourselves in this very, very awkward situation in the state of Maine and really in the state of the country.

0: 18 months into this second term of Trump, we have watched our country turn upside down in ways that we have never imagined. And so we find ourselves with, in the case of the Maine Senate race, we have a candidate who most certainly inspires people. I know when I went to his public event here on Peaks, I saw young folks of color who had taken the ferry over just to hear him speak. We also, and I'm sorry, I just completely lost my thought there. I think that we have to reckon with the reality of war and violence. I was thinking about this morning, knowing that, you know, this would probably be a part of the conversation. In some ways, I see Plattner as sort of the result of this country, that we send people to war, they come back, and then we don't do a lot for those people. But more than that, when we talk about violence, in this case, there is personal violence, but then we also have state violence. We have someone who went to war suffering from the effects of state violence who has now inflicted violence upon folks personally. And so it really becomes a very messy situation in terms of how do we reckon with that? How do we figure out how to go forward? I think in this moment, what's hardest for people to gather and to understand, and it most certainly is something that I've struggled with given everything that we've seen going on in this country, is the fact that historically we've expected our politicians, we've held them to a certain standard. We've expected certain behavior. And I would say, you know, in the years since Trump, all of that has been turned upside down. I think over on the left, we've held ourselves to a standard that we don't want to be anything like those folks. And so here we have this person who is a messy, walking contradiction. On the one hand, he has values in terms of what he's putting out there that speaks to us, but his personal life is messy. So it's one of those, what do we do? And in this moment, I ask myself, do we discard him? I know your previous guest spoke a lot of to his opponent, Janet Mills, who suspended her campaign and is now, you know, last week reminded us all that she is still on the ballot. And I know as a Mainer of color, I don't see her track record as being quite as rosy as somebody on a national level might. Just a couple of things I wanted to mention. Just recently, she vetoed LD 1911 this year, which was the clean slate law, which really would have given folks with a criminal background in certain cases a second chance. There was also the other veto that she did, LD 307, which would have placed a moratorium on state and local governments issuing permits for data centers. As we know, the conversation of data centers is really big across the country. Those two vetoes alone for many, many Maine voters really were a turnoff. So, again, the national perspective on Janet Mills versus the reality on the ground are two different things. And I think for many people, Maine voters, that's left people really conflicted. I mean, we do have two other candidates, a write-in candidate who, of course, isn't on the ballot, but has been campaigning really hard. And then we have one other gentleman on the ballot, David Costello, who many people just don't know who he is. So Mainers find themselves in a really tough situation in terms of this is a person who is saying the things that we want to hear. And at the same time, we're hearing these allegations in their personal life that are pretty disturbing. I can say that when it came down to my deciding whether or not I wanted to support him, I knew if there were any criminal allegations, that was not something I was going to do. I'm still not comfortable with what I've heard. At the same time, it feels like while we can say, is it an excuse, the PTSD from the war, it is also a reality that many people returning from war do face.
1: Shay Stewart-Boulay, I want to thank you for being with us, longtime anti-racism activist in Maine, executive director of Community Change, Inc. Coming up, we go to Peru, where Keiko Fujimori, the daughter of Peru's former imprisoned dictator, has a slight lead over her progressive challenger, Roberto Sanchez, in Peru's presidential runoff. Stay with us.

you don't buy yes, yes. Only if I turn her loose tonight.

0: You know that doggone bite by Rising Stars Fife and Drum Band at the Brooklyn Folk Festival. This is Democracy Now!, democracynow.org. I'm Amy Goodman. Peru's presidential runoff is too close to call. After voters took to the polls Sunday in a heated election between the daughter of a former imprisoned dictator, her name, Keiko Fujimori, and a leftist lawmaker, Roberto Sanchez, Peruvian election officials warned final results could take up to a month to confirm. The latest ballot count this morning showed Fujimori leading by just about a percentage point ahead of Sanchez, according to Reuters. Sanchez spoke from Lima Sunday.
1: Graham went to Iraq.
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3: In keeping with our democratic commitment, we have fulfilled our responsibility, and I urge all our fellow citizens to vote responsibly to save Peru and strengthen democracy.
4: Let us respect the free vote and have the capacity to honor the agreements and the election results, always calling for democracy, justice, and social peace, and to move Peru forward.
0: Keiko Fujimori is the daughter of Peru's late U.S.-backed ruler, Alberto Fujimori, who was convicted and imprisoned on crimes against humanity committed during his regime from 1990 to 2000. Peru's reeling from a period of political turmoil, with Sunday's runoff marking the ninth time Peruvians take to the polls to elect a new president in just 10 years. The entire Latin American region is experiencing one of its sharpest political shifts to the right in recent years, as President Trump aggressively intervenes, expanding attacks against leftist governments while backing a series of right-wing candidates in recent presidential elections, including in Colombia and Honduras. Meanwhile, Mexican President Claudia Sheinbaum has also accused far-right sectors in the U.S. of coordinating with domestic groups to destabilize the Mexican government. For more, we go to two guests. In Lima, Peru, we're joined by Gustavo Guerra Garcia Picasso, a Peruvian economist and public policy expert who's held various high-level government and academic positions over the past 20 years. Here in New York, we're joined by Greg Grandin, Yale University history professor, Pulitzer Prize-winning author. His latest book, America America, A New History of the New World, now available in paperback. His new piece for the New York Review of Books is headlined The Education of Pope Leo XIV. We welcome you both to Democracy Now! Let's begin with Gustavo Guerra Garcia Picasso. Talk about what has happened and if you've been surprised by how close this runoff is and who Sanchez and Fujimori are.
5: Thanks for the invitation. I'm very glad to be here with your audience. Well, Keiko Fujimori, she's not leading the voting count. The last counting of votes that we have, what we call the quick count of the votes, Roberto Sanchez is leading by 50.3% against 49.7% of Keiko Fujimori. So as this kind of quick counting votes has a very big sample, all indicates that Roberto Sanchez will be the next president of Peru.
0: So talk more about, I mean, a daughter of a father doesn't necessarily represent her father's politics. But in this case, in fact, does Fujimori represent her father?
5: Yes, Fujimori represents her father. And in the last years, democracy has been undermined by constitutional changes led by her that have disrupted the balance of powers and allowed one branch of government to capture several independent branches. Now the president can be removed from office in a month, a week, or even a day. And it's urgent that reforms must be implemented quickly to restore a presidential system with check and balances and to reduce political instability. No? And the responsibility of these new problems is Keiko's constitutions of 2024.
0: And can you talk about Sanchez's position and particularly his support for indigenous people? Sanchez thanking the support of the Quechua, the Aymara, the Amazonian peoples, of farmers, teachers, shopkeepers, transportation workers, and young people.
5: Roberto Sanchez is the leader of the poor in Peru. We have now results that shows us a divided society, the coastal cities from Lima northward versus the rest of the country, the interior versus Lima, the poor versus the wealthy. Now the government of the Together for Peru party must carefully reconcile the country by closing divides and solving problems. Obviously, Roberto Sanchez is representing, no? The votes of the poor and the votes of the vast social majority of the country. Mm.
0: And has President Trump had an effect on the Peruvian elections, Gustavo?
5: Not really. I think the government of the United States is having an effect on some public policies, like the pressure for buying military airplanes, or the pressure for building a military base close to Lima in Callao, in the Callao province. But I think the American administration has been very cautious in not interfering with the electoral process of Peru.
0: That certainly is not true for the rest of Latin America, President Trump's role. But first, Professor Grandin, I wanted to ask you about this piece you wrote in the New York Review of Books, The Education of Pope Leo XIV. As a young missionary in Peru, the Pope witnessed a war on liberation theology and was indelibly stamped by the movement's commitment to the poor. Start in Peru and then go broader to Latin America.
6: Well, regarding Pope Leo's piece, Peru in many ways was the cradle of liberation theology, that current within Catholicism that radicalized the church, that committed the church to the poor and to promote political change, even radical political change, with many nuns and priests and lay people joining insurgencies or joining social movements. And Leo at the time, Father Bob Prevost, from Chicago, from a kind of peace Catholic background, was very much influenced by this tradition. And he allied with Pope Francis, who at the time was the Archbishop of Buenos Aires. And they, in many ways, they worked together to push back against the kind of Vatican attempt to undermine liberation theology. And they pushed back very effectively. They really kind of contained Opus Dei within Peru. I mean, Leo's tenure in Peru over the course of 20 years corresponded to Pope John Paul and Joseph Ratzinger, who became Pope Benedict's campaign to isolate and undermine liberation theology. And then Leo was appointed bishop by Francis, and then he presided over a kind of rollback of the rollback. So in many ways, that's shaping his moral vision, his humanism. It comes in many ways out of Latin America.
0: It's interesting. The world, in some ways, you can watch the tension between Pope Leo and President Trump, as they also take on each other.
6: Yeah.
0: But in Latin America, in these last minutes we have, talk about the rightward shift, Professor Grandin, and talk about President Trump's role from Peru to Honduras, Mexico, and beyond.
6: Yeah. The best way to think about it is compared to the Middle East. In the Middle East, the war in Iran, an unforced era, which has led Trump to a kind of box himself in with no exit strategy, unwilling, unable to restrain Israel as it goes into Lebanon, as it meddles in Syria. It's a disaster and it's a fiasco. Latin America is exactly the opposite. You see a kind of full spectrum press on the whole continent. Like, this is not a country, maybe apart from Uruguay, where the United States isn't actively involved in the internal politics. And you see what's being put into place is the full spectrum of hard power. We have regime change in Venezuela, lawfare. We're seeing the United States allying with militaries, trying to expand as the military military footprint of the United States in Peru, in Ecuador, relaunching the war on drugs? What's at stake with the election in Peru, the election coming up in Colombia? Is really, if Trump wins those countries and back for the United States, that we're going to see a full-on re-escalation of the war on drugs, Plan Colombia, which was devastating for the countries involved, devastating for Colombia, and that is explicitly the plan. In Mexico, the United States is using a combination of CIA covert ops in the north and lawfare in order to box in Claudia Sheinbaum. In many ways, Claudia Sheinbaum stands as a polar opposite of Bukele in El Salvador. Sheinbaum, Bukele are the two most popular presidents in Latin America, and they represent polar opposite political projects. Right, Bukele is basically this dystopian project of eliminating due process and filling mega prisons and basically serving as a receptacle for the United States' castoffs, and Sheinbaum is trying to resurrect a kind of Mexican humanism, a Latin American humanism, a universalism through economic redistribution. But you know, she's her room for maneuver is tight. Cuba is really just the tip of the iceberg. It really is a kind of unprecedented.
0: We have 20 seconds.
6: Okay, it really is an unprecedented program of aggression that we're watching in Latin America, and quite, in many ways, we must admit, effective and successful.
0: Greg Grandin, Yale University history professor, Pulitzer Prize-winning author. His latest book out in paperback, America America, A New History of the New World. And Gustavo Guerra Garcia Picasso, Peruvian economist and public policy expert, speaking to us from Peru. That does it for our show. I'll be in Sheffield and England Friday night for the screening of the film about Democracy Now!, Steal the Story, Please. And next week in Belfast on Tuesday night for Ireland Docs. That does it for our show. Go to our website at democracynow.org. I'm Amy Goodman.
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Well, what happened to the intro? I don't know. I loaded it, I'm pretty sure. There it is. Okay.

Oh yeah, we got the intro. So now we're feeling good. We're ready. Wandering Rhythms right here on CJSF 90.1 FM, broadcasting from Little Burnaby Mountain in the city of Burnaby, the namesake, the title track, Mountain of Burnaby. Yes, Simon Fraser University's home. And we're in the sub building, Student Union. This pancake breakfast currently closing down, and yeah, it's good times here in Burnaby. We are living on a fabulous planet, and there's lots of music to be heard. New stuff coming out every single day, and yeah, this program, Wandering Rhythms, it celebrates the great flourishing of cross-cultural music, I would say. So yes, possibly, to borrow some words from the previous program, Democracy Now!, an existential threat to homogenous derivative music. So, yes, be careful, you boring music stations. A lot of stuff in the first hour, jumping around the planet, and the second hour, we're going to travel to a specific place. Geographically speaking, it is called, currently, in its new regional mapping, Nouvelle-Aquitaine, which is southwestern France, including several very nice cities, the biggest of which is Bordeaux, so the wine region of France. So yeah, lots of cool bands, of course, a lot of diversity, and yeah, one city in particular called Pau, which is home to a lot of really freaky stuff. So yeah, look forward to that in an hour from now, I do. And yeah, in the meantime, let's get rocking here. So one of my fave albums of the 10s, 2010s, the album called Junoon, which came out in 2015, over 10 years ago now, a collaboration between a North Indian orchestra called the Rajasthan Express, Shai Bensur, who's from Israel, and Johnny Greenwood, the guitar player of Radiohead. Maybe you've heard of them. So yeah, really, Rajasthan Express, like, I love how these two guys let them do their thing and they just kind of sprinkled magic on top. But yeah, the main event is still the Indian ensemble, and didn't try to turn it into Radiohead, but just did some stuff and made it like a little bit more accessible to Western ears, you might say. They also had a whole documentary made by Paul Thomas Anderson about the making of this album, new Best Director at the Oscars. So finally, they've announced, I never knew if it was going to happen, nobody did, but they finally announced a follow-up album to their debut, Junoon. It's called Ranja, coming out in May, and here's the title track, the first single from that record, Rajasthan Express, Johnny Greenwood, and Shai Bensur, here on Wandering Rhythms. This one's going to pack a real punch. And by the way, we are in Burnaby, the home, ancestral homeland of the Coast Salish people, futuristic homeland as well. The Squamish, the Musqueam, the Tsleil-Waututh, and many people across this great country we now call Canada. Check this out.

Oh, yes. Wandering Rhythms here on CJSF Radio. I'm Nick Legacy, your host. And yeah, we just heard Altın Gün, funky Turkish music out of Amsterdam, yes. Their new album, Garip. We heard, I think, the only instrumental track, but it was so nice that I just didn't want to discount it simply because there were no vocals. But yes, the song was called, my best Turkish, Benim Yarim. And the album, yes, called Garip. It's a entirely cover album, although totally reimagined covers of an old folk rocker from Turkey, Baglama Virtuoso, Baglama being the guitar of Turkey, basically, with microtonal, the distance between the notes is different than Western music, so you hear a lot of stuff that sounds a little sinister, perhaps, or minor, or brooding, but it's just because they don't have the same 12-note scale, and it's makes for some very, very interesting stuff. And so, the artist who they're covering on this entire album is Neset Ertas, who lived from 1938 to 2012, and a beloved icon of Anatolian music, singer, lyricist, and yes, baglamist. And yeah, Altın Gün, they're coming to town here for the Vancouver people. If you haven't heard, it was just announced recently, they're coming September 6th and 7th. The year would be 2026. And they're playing at the Pearl, which is where a lot of the hot new touring bands, new and old, are performing lately on Granville Street. And they're being supported by Alex Mass, who is the singer of a fairly famous psych rock band from Texas called the Black Angels. And he's now, I think he's got his own band, I imagine. He started this Austin Psych Fest. Anyway, yeah, it's going to be a night of minds blown. Two nights. September 6th and 7th. Altın Gün in Vancouver. And, oh, yeah, I should also mention they recently lost. She left the band. She quit to go pursue solo project. But Merve Dazdemir was one of the founding members and the only female member of the band who shared vocals with his name, Erdinç. So yeah, that's a sad thing for Altın Gün, but yeah, wishing her the best. We'll play some of her music in the future as she continues her solo career. All right, by the way, background music, I think this stuff's generated by AI. I just found, like, searching for background music, very confusing. It's a KAJC music out of Toronto. No human is credited, so it sounds like it's robots. And it just says this generative ambient soundscapes captured in a single moment, which makes no sense to me. How can soundscapes be captured in a single moment? That's crazy. Unrepeatable, slow and still. Music for quiet rituals. Soft creating. Soft creating. I love it. Okay, drifting and remembering how it feels to pause. Captured in a single moment, this 44-minute album, which came out last year. It's called Where the Thaw Begins by KAJC. I'm not going to play it without me talking over it because, yeah, they got to earn my respect, these AI songs. And not doing it yet. But yes, moving on. Oh, sorry, I didn't tell you what we played before. Altın Gün, I just get going sometimes. Liam Bailey, British sort of folk reggae singer. New single of his called A Perfect Release. And we started once again with Rajasthan Express, Shai Bensur, and Johnny Greenwood of Radiohead with the album, title track from the album Ranja. It was confusing at first. I played, it was this like making of video where they said it was the official music video, but they threw in some more stuff at the beginning. So you heard a little bit more than the full track of Ranja. And coming up next, one of my favorite hip hop duos ever. They got a new album. They've been active since the mid 90s, and they're called Dalek, or D A L E K.
with an umlaut on the A. Their new album, Brilliance of a Falling Moon. And man, these guys don't make easy music. All their stuff seems to have, like, you know, it's all fighting injustice in the world. And that stuff just keeps on happening. So they always have stuff to sing about, rap about. And yeah, just one thing about Dialect, which amazingly, there's so few artists, I can't really think of any, honestly, that do hip hop as dark as they do. And with the vocals not necessarily super present, like at times it's kind of buried in some songs in the mix. A lot of just soundscapey, not AI generative, but samples of really harsh metallic sounds and stuff, but it all works really well. So this is one of their more beautiful songs on this new album. Once again, the album's called Brilliance of a Falling Moon. They'll only be touring in Europe, it seems, but they're based in New Jersey. And yeah, the song's called Substance. So a little content warning here. You haven't screened the whole song yet, so maybe some naughty words in there. Yes, all in pursuit of justice in the world. So it's for profanity for a good cause, potentially. Right, enjoy Dialect on Wandering Rhythms Radio.

Well, that was beautiful. I just love that a lot. That was Compro Oro, which sounds Spanish. Yeah, sounds, well, it means buying, to buy gold. That's, yeah, that's, if you try searching them, you'll find where you can buy gold, which is down, I guess. Price of gold. Anyways, yeah, the band in Belgium has been doing cool, freaky, funky jazz music for over a decade, and they have a new EP. It's called La Melomania, and we just heard Kukiedi, which on this EP features a Congolese musician and singer, dancer, and Lekembe player, also known as the Ilimba Tanzania or Kalimba elsewhere. His name is Bouton Kalanda, and you heard, I'm pretty sure that was, there's this ripping solo in there. I'm pretty sure it was that, just really distorted, not sounding like it would normally sound. But yeah, very cool stuff. Just the vibraphone and the chord changes were top notch. So yes, Compro Oro out of Belgium. And before that, we heard, it was something else. I forgot to write it down. Oh, yes. It was Combo Chimbita out of New York City. Some Colombians, I think entirely Colombian musicians in the band, featuring Nick Hakim on this track, just a single that they put out. A Queens Collision, they call it. Artist, I suppose, from the borough of Queens, New York City, cumbia track centered on Hakim's hazy analog leaning production and Carolina Oliveros commanding vocals. She's

singer of Combo Chimbita. The song was Perdón Divino. Yes, yes. And we started off the set with Dialek, or Dalek, D-A with an M-lot, L-E-K. And they are based in Jersey. And their new record, Brilliance of a Falling Moon, we heard Substance. Yeah, that's some hard-hitting stuff. Free Palestine. And calling out the weak MCs with no substance. Mm-hmm. Dialect still going strong. Nearly 30 years now. Still one of a kind. Keep on going, fellas. Yes, so that's what we heard. Next, that's something closer to home. Well, not really, but same country anyway. Some cool instrumental music from the big city, from Toronto, Ontario. This is a collaboration between two very forward-thinking instrumentalists. We got Khora, K-H-O-R-A, who plays various synthesizers and something called an Anklung, the Duduk flute, bass, percussion, etc. And then you got Mas Aya, who is also the partner and collaborator of Lido Pimienta, Colombian singer based in Toronto as well. Yes, he plays percussion, flutes, various other things. Also the Anklung, whatever that is, Udu, etc. So yeah, these guys, this is like the opposite of AI music, I would say, for instrumental stuff. All right, let's check it out. This is, once again, Khora and Mas Aya from their new collaborative album, Primordial Mind, actually coming out in May. Here's The Bornless on Wandering Rhythms Radio. Whoa, whoa, whoa.

Yeah, you're listening to Wandering Rhythms with synths flying around all over the place here. But reasonable level. Okay. I don't know if I'll be able to speak over this brain-melting stuff, but this is Colleen. Just one name. Colleen, French musician Cécile Schott, has been putting out albums for over 20 years, and this is from her new record, Libres Antes del Final. She lives in Barcelona, by the way, and the song is Antidoto. Kind of sounds like she just pushed the demo mode on the synth. It's just like all these arpeggios and stuff. Just one layer, usually, it seems. But it works for me. Yeah, not enough music like this out there. So, yes, before Colleen, we heard... good question. I'm losing track of stuff. Forgot to write this down. I'm sorry. We heard Los Mirlos, a just legendary, one of the first chicha bands coming out of the Peruvian Amazon in the 70s. A new collaboration of theirs, which sounds very modern, featuring a musician, I suppose a vocalist as well, as Guayna. G-U-A-Y-N-A-A. Los Mirlos in Guayna. The song was Prieta de mi Vida. And yeah, the before that we heard the Canadian... anti-AI music of Cora and Mas Aya, two musicians out of Toronto playing various percussion instruments and synthesizers and making it work in this stew of cacophonous beauty. The album Primordial Mind coming out in May, we heard The Bornless. Right, and before we travel to France in the second hour of the program, we're in the region of Nouvelle Aquitaine. We are going to hear one last piece of music here to finish off this worldwide traveling circus. We're going to hear from the new album by Lettuce, now based in Denver, Colorado, a funk supergroup. From their album Cook, we're going to hear Seven Tribes, featuring Mr. Jesus himself, Eric Jesus Coombs on bass, who's worked with Dr. Dre, Quincy Jones, etc. And yes, funky stuff right here. Eat your lettuce. This is Seven Tribes.

Are you a fan of industrial and have been trying to find smaller artists? Have you only heard of Nine Inch Nails and are looking to get further into the genre? Maybe you're like that guy I met in my lecture who hadn't even heard of Linkin Park. No matter where you're coming from, Wire & Nerve is the show for you. 1 hour of all kinds of industrial, from Throbbing Gristle to Godflesh to Frontline Assembly and more. 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

All right, welcome to the second hour of Wandering Rhythms, and we're going to hear music from a region in France, the most geographically vast region. It's called Nouvelle-Aquitaine, and I didn't even know this was a place. I mean, I've heard of the cities in it, but it's a pretty new administrative region of France. I'm just kind of making a name for this this show, and so I used the administrative region, but it incorporates a lot of different cities, and it's basically the whole southern westernmost part of France. It's bigger than any of regions outside of France. I think it's even bigger than French Guiana. And the population, roughly, I don't have that kind of information. Oh, yes, we do. 6 million people in Nouvelle-Aquitaine. They're called Neo-Aquitaines. And the biggest city is Bordeaux. So we're going to hear at least a set of music from Bordeaux. We'll hear from some of the other heavy hitters in the region. And we got background music right here from the city of Limoges. This is an artist called Noxin with the album Shifting with Prisms. And yeah, Bordeaux, you've probably heard of it. If you're not the city, you've heard of the wine. It's the capital of the region and the largest city, about 1 million people, roughly. And yeah, this, how much wine is there? There's enough wine and enough chateaus as well to go around for all the people to stay hydrated, I guess. It's known as the Pearl of Aquitaine and has been voted European Destination of the Year in 2015. All right. So the first band we heard, by the way, that like sort of hybrid hip-hop pop. This music's odd, that clicking, but that's okay, right? Okay. So we heard from one of my favorite bands in France, and they're called Odezen, O-D-E-Z-E-N-N-E. And that song is from their album, which came out, wow, over 10 years ago now. But I think it encapsulates the mix of hip-hop and sort of left-field pop that they make very well. They started more of a rap group, and then they've moved more into pop, but that was, yeah, right when they were kind of in the middle. So, yeah, it has this, like, really gangster intro, and then it hits these really nice melodies on the keyboards and stuff, and just does a lot of different things. So yeah, the song was called Vilaine, and it's their album called Dolzinger Strasse, STR number 2. Yes, and they don't ever come to Canada, unfortunately, but they are coming to New York. No, they came to New York. What's going on here? Yeah. Anyway, we're going to hear more music from that beautiful city of Bordeaux coming up, kicking it off next with a band that mixes, well, it doesn't mix much, just does old school rock and roll a la the Beatles. Yeah, some psychedelic pop music for you here. This is Arthur Satan, from the second full-length album. Arthur Satan or JC Satan, we don't know, but it's one or the other. Since 2010, they've been rocking, and their new album of 2025 called A Journey That Never Was. This is The Farmer, The Soldier on Wandering Rhythms in Nouvelle, that is, Aquitaine.

Well, we have just heard music from the city of Bordeaux. Oh, I forgot to check how many wineries there are. Wine capital of the world. No, a world capital of wine, not the, but home to the world's main wine fair called Vinexpo. One of the centers of gastronomy as well. So that's not just wine. You can find food there also. All right. And there's apparently 130,000 students within the Bordeaux metropolis. That's like 1 in 10 people who are studying in that city. How does wine go with studying? It's a question I cannot answer. But I guess the answer is in moderation. Okay, so we just heard from a fabulous beat maker, producer. Having trouble with this fader. It's not entirely my fault. Okay. We heard from an artist now based in Paris, I believe. You know, you gotta hit the big city eventually, but yeah, originally from Bordeaux, and that was disappeared from the face of the computer. It was Senbei, S-E-N-B-E-I. And from his new album, Rêve, which just came out, we heard Pinocchio Syndrome. And that song, to me, encapsulates what's so beautiful about hip-hop is that you can draw from any genre. That sounded like an orchestra and then comes in with the, you know, with the hip-hop breakbeat-style drums. But yeah, you can sample anything and, you know, it can be very beautiful, especially instrumental hip-hop is without any boundaries. So, yeah, Senbei, once again, S-E-N-B-E-I, great new album of his, Rêve, Dreams. And before that, we heard from, just an old country fella from the wine region of France. Yeah, you could have been confused into thinking we were in southern U.S., but no, Theo Lawrence from Bordeaux, it seems. And his whole band seems to be French as well. But he sings only in English. Even though his album's called Chérie, his most recent, we heard the track called The Universe is Wind Down, which sounds like a existential nightmare, but it's really just a love song about, you know, hard to go on without his Chérie. Theo Lawrence. And before that, we started with some, it's getting a little more lively, eh? We heard from a band playing some really tasteful psychedelic pop rock music, JC Satan or Arthur Satan. Yeah, it literally says two different things, but the song was The Farmer, the Soldier from A Journey That Never Was album, came out last year. And okay, well, lots of great stuff in Bordeaux. Certainly more music there than what we've just heard, but we are going to visit a city called Pau in the surrounding region. This is further inland. It's still in the region we're visiting called Nouvelle Aquitaine, the largest in France, 6 million strong. But yeah, this region encompasses lots of speakers of the language called Occitan, which is still wrapping my head around this language. It's not just in France. It goes back over 1,000 years, and it's like a, I had a write-up somewhere here about it. Yeah, there's a lot of bands. There's a region called Occitan as well in France. But anyways, a lot of these people in this region speak the language as well. So in the city of Pau, there's a freaky music scene going on. Musicians that mix the folk music of that region. A lot of harmonies, vocals, kind of sound a little Celtic to me, honestly, but then with the darker twist it seems to it. A lot of thumping percussion and stuff. And yeah, we're going to hear some bands anyways that mix really well, mix kind of rock music with this Occitan stuff. So we're first going to hear a band called Artus. They haven't put out an album since 2020, but this is their recent. It's called Cirque, and the song is called Halha. So yes, this is like, I mean, on one hand, it's like pretty hard rock, but on the other hand, it's very, very seemingly faithful to the language and the folk music. But of course, it's updated for the modern futuristic people.
All right, we're going to hear Artus right here from the city of Pau. That's P-A-U in Nouvelle-Aquitaine, France.

That was a set of music from the city of Pau. Actually, that last one wasn't. Okay, the previous two were. But I'm trying to encapsulate this style of music, this folk music, and where it's going today. And it's not really geographically bound. Yeah, the boundaries I've that the country of France has made, yeah, this culture goes between different regions. So, anyways, we are visiting the region. I keep on forgetting what it's called. Occitan. Nouvelle Aquitaine. Yes, the region that has this very distinct style of music and a culture called Occitan. So these people are based in southern France, but they have no official status there. And they are also across Monaco, Italy's Occitan valleys, Catalonia's Val d'Aran, and this region is sometimes referred to as Occitania. But there's another area called Occitan in France, so it just gets a little confusing when you try to explain it simply. But anyways, that's a folk style, a music that is endangered, a language that is endangered. So according to, you know, one group reinterpreting this music and singing in this language, Occitan, is like a form of political commentary, basically, and saying that this language lives in this style continues, even though it has no official designation. And yes, the centralism of the French state. Long story. Okay, so we heard right there that last piece of music was an old folk musician. And before that, we heard kind of where it's gone, adding rock to the Occitan culture. So the last musician was Pere, kind of like Pierre, Boissière. And the song we heard was Flor d'Estiu from his album Dito un Pauk. So the words look like there's something in between French and Spanish. And yeah, I couldn't translate them. But this album came out in 2019. And before that, we heard from a band. Really amazing stuff that they're doing. I'm digging a lot. They're called Fais Nos Mok. I'm so sorry. You're never going to be able to find these artists simply by my pronunciation. But yeah, the song was Hari Chivalet from their album Atau Atav from 2018. Once again, Fais, F-E-I-Z, Nos, N-O-Z, M, and then Mok, M-O-C, apostrophe H. And before that, we heard another rip-roaring rock band mixing Occitan language called Artus, A-R-T-U-S, the song Halha. All right, well, getting quickly to the end of the show, I wanted to play more music that mixes these future and folk past. A band from the city of Bayonne next, which is still in this region, the southwest Nouvelle Aquitaine region of France. Smaller city. And the band I'm going to play is called, it's a duo, in fact, it's called Luro Dai. And they're influenced by Basque music, although they live in France. Mix that with, you'll hear the climax of the song goes to this really interesting direction. But yes, it's all about the vocals, really, in this song. It's called, I'm sorry, this is my Basque attempt, Sorien Begietan, which is in French, Dans les yeux des oiseaux. Lurodei, L-U-R-O-D-E-I. And yeah, Bayonne, by the way, the city here where this band is from, hosts the biggest party in all of France. It brings over a million people every year at the end of July. And I've heard stories about this thing. Friends of mine in France have attended. It's some wild stuff. Traditional, but mixed with all sorts of revelry. Okay, so without further ado, here we go. This is Basque-inspired electronic rock goodness. Wandering Rhythms on CJSF 90.1 FM. So yeah, three tracks coming up from Bayonne next.

0: Ah merde, c'est là qu'ils font le ou, putain, en fait.
1: Yep, every song should end with a sax solo, I think, and that one did, so well done. Petit Fantôme, Little Ghost there from the city of Bayonne. The song was Vivre Peu from their album Stave 2, the sequel, 2023. Before that, we heard two women singing in Basque, and they're called Lurodai, also from Bayonne, and the song... Should I even bother? It's called Sorinoak Kayolan. That's a Basque name. And little did I know, Bayonne is actually in the Basque region. It's also in the region of France called Nouvelle-Aquitaine, which we've visited over the last hour. But yeah, it's right on the border of Spain down there in the Pyrenees mountain region. So yeah, we're going to end with one last funky piece of music. They are literally called... The Old School Funky Family, and eight gentlemen. Only one of them has an amazing afro, but that's quota achieved. Yes, from their album Peluche Volume 1. Came out last year. This is called Ceci est une patate. This is a potato. It's a Bayonne band. So, yeah, I think I bit off a little more than I could chew with this... hour of music from Nouvelle-Aquitaine. There's so much good stuff, and I just scratched the surface, but I guess that's pretty typical of this program. Yeah, just giving you a little survey of that region of France. We visited Bordeaux, we visited Pau, and we visited Limoges briefly, and also now the city of Bayonne. So stick around on CJSF. Next, we have Open Mic with your host, Siobhan. And yes, Wandering Rhythms. I have been Nick Legacy signing off. Good day. One love to all the humans and all the creatures of this planet and beyond. Goodbye. This is

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on me every time somebody asks me, like, aren't comics for children? I tell them to read Persepolis. I tell them to read anything by Marjane Satrapi. There is so much wit and thoughtfulness in her work. And on the surface, when you look at her artwork, it seems simple and cartoonish, but there is so much sophistication in the way that she lays out her comics. Like, one of the early chapters is about how when she was little, Marjane thought that she was going to be the next prophet, and she had like the certain set of rules in her like holy book. And the I think it's so it's the bottom of page 7 of the complete edition of Persepolis, and Marjane is talking to her grandmother and telling her about the rules of her religion, and she goes, rule number 6, everybody should have a car. Rule number 7, all maids should eat at the table with the others. Rule number 8, no old person should have to suffer. And in the next panel, her grandmother goes, in that case, I'll be your first disciple. Marjane says, really? Her grandma goes, but tell me how you'll arrange for old people not to suffer. And the drawing of little Marjane is so funny. She's raising her arms and she's got her eyes closed, her head's tilted in one direction slightly. And it kind of looks like she's shrugging in a way, or she's just like, declaring something. And it just says, it will simply be forbidden. These little moments of humor and heart in her work, and then the serious stuff, the stuff that actually freaking sucks, when she's talking about how she'll never see her uncle again because he's been taken as a political prisoner again and he's about to be executed, and she knows that, but her parents won't tell her the truth. And all these other moments in this story, storytelling just takes so much skill. And to be able to, speak to someone's heart takes so much real practice and thoughtfulness. I have final Oh, okay. You know what? I'm going to wrap up the show in a little bit with my final thoughts. Mostly because right now, if I keep talking, I will cry again, possibly on radio. So we're not going to do that. Instead, we're going to listen to some music. This is a track off of Chris Dirksen's most recent record, which was released last year in November. It's called Planes. I hope you enjoy it.

This is bird note. Snake eagles are pretty incredible. That name, snake eagle, may conjure up some kind of fearsome sci-fi hybrid, spawned in a secret laboratory. But snake eagles are for real, and they are awesome, big birds of prey. When a soaring snake eagle spots a delicious snake, it swoops down suddenly, grabbing with its talons. Then it immediately flies upward as the snake writhes and strikes. The first order of business is to minimize the danger, so the eagle crushes or tears off the snake's head. Still on the wing, it then swallows the entire snake head first. Snake eagles are a bit smaller than bald eagles. There are 6 different species, and they live mainly in Africa, although one ranges as far as Europe and India. Snake eagle legs and toes are covered in thick scales that help protect them from bites. And bites are a serious risk. Snake eagles take on some of the swiftest and deadliest snakes in the world, like cobras and black mambas. But not every meal is a battle with a deadly adversary. When not snatching snakes, snake eagles may also hunt lizards, rodents, and even bats or fish. For Bird Note, I'm Michael Stein. 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

Faruhar. What a banger cover. Hope you enjoyed that here on Typically Tuesdays on CJSF 90.1 FM. I'm Leslie, and as we wrap up the show today, my final thoughts about, you know, this pretty sad topic about when artists who you admire are no longer of this world. It just makes me think about how important art is. Oh my God, such a deep thought, Leslie. No, but seriously, it just makes me think about how important it is for us to preserve art and to preserve human storytelling, whether that be through music or writing or you know, comics or film. Art has the ability to connect us with something far greater than just ourselves. And what that is other people. What that is humanity. And when a great artist is great because they are so good at connecting us with a greater sense of humanity, and then they pass away, it just hurts so much because that person brought you closer to everybody else. And then the only thing that you could do, though, is to celebrate that. Is to celebrate that they were here. Is to celebrate that they took the path that they did to become an artist. To use those skills and their heart to tell stories. You know, what a blessing it has been to live in the same timeline as Chris Dirksen. What a blessing it has been to live in the same timeline as Marjane Satrapi. Rest in peace to the both of them. Yeah, today's episode is big sad, big sentiments, big sentimental. If you have never listened to Chris Dirksen's music or read any of Marjane Satrapi's work, get on that. And if you have, I really would love to know what your favorite song by Dirksen was or your favorite album by them was. I would really love to know what your favorite work of Satrapi's was. You can send me an email over on typicallytuesdays@gmail.com, or you can send me a text message, 778-782-2573. Speaking of text messages, I received one last week from a listener responding to the episode I made about the complexities of Asian identity. And I want to read what they wrote. They wrote, "Hi from Awasian. Thank you for your words." Hey, thank you so much for listening to the show, and thank you so much for your kind words. I was really afraid that I would get a lot of heat for that episode. And not in a good way, but it feels good to know that there was somebody listening who was thinking about what I was talking about. So thank you so much to that wonderful listener. You can be like them as well and have your responses and comments about my program read on air. Again, 778-782-2573 here on Typically Tuesdays to text me, or you can send me an email, typicallytuesdays@gmail.com. I'm going to end off the show today with one final track. It has been a bit of a sad episode, and I guess
in a way, I need a pick-me-up, but also it is Pride Month. This song is one that, like, a lot of old school hip hop fans. I've been watching too much FD Signifier, but no, old school K-pop fans would consider like a pride anthem. And this song means also a lot to me. Oh my god, everything just is so sentimental on today's show. But yeah, this song is very important to me, and it is so inspiring. It is about taking up the courage to be who you truly are and become a version of you that is braver and truer to who you really envision yourself to be. This is Into the New World by Girls' Generation. I've played it on the show many times before. I will do it again. I've been Leslie here on Typically Tuesdays on CJSF 90.1 FM, and I will talk to you again very soon.

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0: 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And you are listening to Future Talk with your host, Dr. Paul Tenery, professional engineer, professional futurist, and sometimes occasional sessional instructor of future studies at Simon Fraser University. And this is a weekly show that looks at future trends and issues and important items that affect your daily life and will be affecting your life into the future. Welcome to the show. We're continuing our look at the book What's Yours Is Mine, Against the Sharing Economy by Tom Slee. Last show, we were looking at the section What's Yours Is Mine, subchapter Ratings as Surveillance. Despite their failings, reputation systems do serve a useful purpose for sharing economy transactions. The orthodoxy around reputation systems is that critical reviews provide information to other peers. But as we have seen, that there is little information about quality to be gained from sharing economy reputation scores. Instead, critical reviews act as a complement to the central authority of the sharing economy company. The reputation system is useful to keep service providers in line. Most people are going to give a good review unless their experience was very, very bad. But there is a small group of customers who are happy to provide critical reviews, and those reviews can have a big impact. A slip from 4.6 to 4.5 in an Uber driver's rating is not like the slip in the rating of a movie on Netflix. It does not meaningfully affect the perception of the driver by other customers. Instead, a bad rating is a complaint to Uber itself, which has its own unaccountable disciplinary system that can remove drivers from the platform for any reason. The threat of a bad review becomes a trap waiting to open in front of the driver. Uber drivers' discussion boards show a consistent fear over occasional bad ratings. How did they come about? Can they be appealed? Answer, no. How can they be avoided? Drivers must continuously worry about that 1 in 10 customer who will complain that you didn't offer them bottled water, or that you were overly friendly, or that you were not friendly enough. I have a comment here to make about my own experiences as a presenter of seminars, and that is, after 40 years of doing seminars, no matter how bad your seminar is, there'll always be at least one person who loved it. And no matter how good your seminar is, there's always at least one person who will hate it. Enough of my own commentary. Continuing with the book. That's not how sharing economy companies present the situation. The reputation systems ask people to speak quote-unquote honestly when rating service providers and to make criticisms of services that do not match up to expectations. Yelp gives an example of how this search for honesty plays out. Yelp filters the reviews that come into its site, including only trusted reviews in its overall rating. It gives priority in the selection of reviews to people who have a strong relationship with Yelp, known as its elite squad, but discounts the views of those who have strong relationships with the service providers, which they see as a source of bias. Yelp encourages a norm of market transactions, while many restaurateurs promote a norm of personal service. Is a bad review a quote-unquote honest rating, or is it a quote-unquote drive-by trashing? Is the reviewer providing a public good by notifying the broader public of their opinion through the platform, or acting in bad faith by not engaging with the service provider? It is no surprise that many restaurants don't like Yelp's ratings. Reviews by their most trusted customers are discarded, while anonymous reviews by one-time visitors are given a pride of place. A restaurateur's objection to a bad review on Yelp by a customer who never complained in person is not just sour grapes at an honest review. It is a clash of norms. If there are problems, restaurateurs hope customers will give them a chance to set things right, rather than going straight to the public shaming of a low review. If a rating is a mark of controversy, then asking customers to provide critical feedback is to encourage violation of the norms of courtesy. The more personal the customer service provider relationship, the more the friction between the reputation system and the norms of exchange. As Airbnb continues to tune its reputation system, it seems likely to follow the path that Yelp has forged. Airbnb researchers seeking to collect feedback from their customers suggest that guests may be choosing to omit negative feedback from public reviews, even when there is no possibility of retaliation, because they do not want to hurt the hosts they have socially interacted with. And they conclude, based on our results, marketplaces should design reputation systems to induce a higher share of participants to leave reviews and to solicit feedback in such a way that maximizes their perceived social distance between the reviewer and the reviewed. Airbnb marketing emphasizes the personal nature of its service, but the reputation system needs a quote-unquote social distance between host and guest if it is to collect the right input. In the cases of both Yelp and Airbnb, the reputation system erodes the very relationship that it seeks to evaluate. From the service provider's point of view, the reputation system becomes a form of surveillance, a, quote, denunciation system in which they may be publicly shamed at any moment and, in the case of a sharing economy platforms, punished. Sharing economy reputation systems have become fronts for hierarchical and centralized disciplinary systems, which they have nothing to do with notions of peer-to-peer reputation, algorithmic regulation, or regulation with a quote-unquote lighter touch through ratings. We trust strangers on sharing economy platforms for the same reason we trust hotel employees and restaurant waiters, because they are in precarious jobs where customer complaints can lead to disciplinary action. The reputation system is a way to enforce emotional labor. Service providers are compelled to manage their feelings and present the face of the platform demands to become that friend with a car or that neighbor helping neighbor. It's the fast food workers have a nice day taken to the next step. Sharing economy reputation systems do not solve the problem of trust. At best, they provide a disciplinary mechanism that keeps service providers smiling and efficient by virtue of erratic and inconsistent ratings. For service providers, reputation systems are a form of surveillance mainly enacted by the most entitled and demanding customers on the platform for the community, for the notions of sharing with the sharing economy is supposed to be bringing back. Reputation systems are turning us into a society of snitches, giving us the ability to casually turn on our fellow citizens in a rather strict and unaccountable form of discipline. Chapter 7, A Short History of Openness. The sharing economy is only the latest wave of digital technology to take inspiration from the ideas of openness. The facts surrounding the movement will change rapidly, even by the time between the writing and publishing of this book. but there are forces that shape the development of this movement as they have shaped previous waves of digital revolution. And we can look at these and other digital movements to understand where the sharing economy is likely to take us. This chapter and the next take a look at the broader digital environment from which the sharing economy has emerged and the ideas from which it takes its inspiration. Open source, open content, open data. Each of these promise to empower individuals while challenging the power of big corporations and governments. Just as the sharing economy claims to be on the side of the regular people against things like hotel chains and big taxi, so openness promised to be on the side of hobbyist coders against Microsoft, of living room musicians against the big record labels, of bloggers against big media companies. But one by one, these promises have been broken. Instead of producing a more level playing field, openness has replaced one set of power institutions with another, often even a more powerful set. This chapter describes how ideals of digital openness have been repeatedly appropriated for private gain. Brian Chesky writes that at Airbnb, we are creating a door to an open world where everyone's at home and can belong anywhere. Openness is almost a synonym for sharing, for the kind of exchange that goes beyond straightforward market transactions. It is central both to the broader appeal of the sharing economy and to the story that A and B tells itself. Chesky's words echo those of Mark Zuckerberg, who started a letter to a potential Facebook investors this way. Quote, Facebook was not originally created to be a company. It was built to accomplish a social mission, to make the world more open and connected. As people share more, they have access to more opinions from the people they trust about the products and services they use. This makes it easier to discover the best products and to improve the quality and efficiency of their lives. Unquote. Zuckerberg may have forgotten that his original Facebook was actually a hot or not website, allowing Harvard students to compare pictures of students and vote on which was hotter. But he remembers that openness and sharing appeal to the best of us. The lowest point of the original background for Facebook, hot or not, was actually comparing several of the undergrad females at Harvard to farm animals. Openness was central to the beginnings of the internet. With the foundations created in university and government labs, DARPA, the source code for programs was shared among researchers who made up the early internet community. The early users, email and Usenet, were built on a distributed network of architecture with no central server. The earlier internet was a non-commercial, decentralized environment. The basic protocols and standards on which the internet was built were and are open. Not only were they open in their specification, anyone could implement them, but they were open in their philosophy. They were designed, for example, such that any computer could add itself to the network without having to ask permission of some administrator. The early software that ran the internet was also open, shared in a non-commercial fashion, largely among researchers and others in the university and government world. The World Wide Web was invented at CERN, and the first generation of web software was developed at government labs. The source code for these applications was not owned by individual companies. It was made available to anyone who wanted it as, quote-unquote, open source. Commercial use was forbidden on early government-funded processors, precursors to the internet. But the 1992 Scientific and Advanced Technology Act allowed the U.S. National Science Foundation to interconnect with commercial networks, and the mixture of commerce and non-commercial activities started. There was voracious arguments over the ethics of pursuing profit over the internet, but digital commerce nevertheless exploded. Digital openness, which was initially a norm of non-commercial world of resources, of researchers and enthusiasts cut off from the world of private property, was exposed to the profit motive. Inevitably, things would change. The internet is often seen as a natural place for openness because files and documents can be copied. I can give you a copy of a song and still keep a copy for myself. I can upload a video of YouTube and everyone can watch it. If software or songs are made open, they are no longer commodities that can be privately owned. They are made free for others and use as they wish. And so they are taken out of the normal commercial realm of buying and of selling. It seems like openness is an alternative to the commercial marketplace. But openness on the internet coexists with the market. YouTube has a way of sharing content, but it is also a for-profit part of a for-profit company. In these mixed environments, openness has two effects. The first effect, it disrupts existing markets. By cutting the price of a product or service to zero for everyone and for any purpose, it undermines the business of those who previously controlled access to that product or service. Making songs available for free on Napster was a threat to the business of the music labels and the main street music stores. It creates new markets in complementary offerings. Complements are products or services that go together so that cutting the price of one increases demand for the other. File sharing increases demand for internet service providers, file sharing sites, and digital music players. These new markets are doppelgangers, shadows that follow openness wherever it goes, new markets that spring up inevitably from the ruins of the old.
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0: Welcome back. We are looking at the book, What's Yours is Mine, Against the Sharing Economy by Tom Slee. The disruption of existing markets appeals to those who want an alternative to the free market and who sees openness as a way to challenge existing hierarchies and power imbalances in society. It's a vision adopted by Airbnb when it speaks of its communities of regular people sharing the homes in which they live as an alternative to the mass-produced world of corporate hotel chains. But openness also attracts those who want to build bigger corporations. Commercial interests have repeatedly used non-commercial appeal of openness as a front for their own very real commercial agendas. The problem is, openness does not simply create new markets and new businesses to replace old ones. They disrupt. It tends to create less competitive markets and more powerful businesses. The markets disrupted by openness are often traditional in structure, characterized by decreasing returns. The market power that is distributed and limited in scope. The payoff to building a bigger music store is inevitably falls off and becomes uneconomical at some point, opening a space for specialist stores and competitors. Add too many new artists to music label, and it becomes impossible to promote them all. So music labels have to specialize and to compete. In contrast, constant fixed cost and zero marginal cost are the baseline case for information goods. So digital environments are characterized by increasing returns. The bigger you are, the bigger you get. The markets are likely to be oligopolistic, consisting of a few big firms, each with significant market power. For several years, Apple's iPod and Google's YouTube had no serious competitors. Many of the sources of increasing returns for digital marketplaces are lumped under the term network effects. Each new user of a service makes that service more valuable. Social media companies obviously benefit from network effects. You join the social media platform where the people that you want to meet hang out. But there are other, less obvious forms of increasing returns. Google learns from every search carried out in its platforms and so has a continuing advantage over its rivals, such as they are. Advertisers want to be on the search engine that the most people frequent. So the leading search engine will attract the most advertising money to feed its further growth. Other network effects are familiar from the brick and mortar world. A successful corporate brand can communicate familiarity and dependability and so grow faster. Or, as in the case with Amazon, a growing business provides money that can be reinvested in building more efficient infrastructure, driving the next cycle of competitive advantage. Not that network effects continue without limit. New technologies do come along to challenge existing ones, such as music streaming companies challenging Apple's iTunes Store. Also, cultural instincts don't just bind us all together on Facebook. They drive us apart as well. What teen wants to be on the same social networking site as their parents? So Snapchat and Instagram became the social networks for the next generation. And new entrants, such as Yahoo, Whisper, WhatsApp, Kick, and so on, try to create identities that will appeal to the new demographic. Faced with the generational changes in tastes, the best thing that this generation's company can do sometimes is to buy its challengers, as Facebook has done, by buying Instagram and WhatsApp. Network effects are not unique to the internet, but the internet provides an environment in which they can become particularly powerful. For one thing, they are not obviously limited by national borders in the way that, for example, phone networks are. Successful companies can become international without leaving home, without even trying. Google can serve up search results to Australians as easily as to Californians. The technical challenge of streaming a movie to Paris is not much different to streaming it to New York. Again, there are limits imposed by the physical aspects of a business. For example, Amazon needs to set up distribution centers. Or the cultural aspects, language, for example. or the legal licensing restrictions, for example. But the potential for global reach is always there. The examples in this chapter show how digital openness has served to create these doppelganger markets for more than it has leveled the playing field between individuals and powerful institutions. Open source software. In 1991, Finnish student Linus Torvalds started work just for fun on the open source operating system that was to become Linux, and it quickly became a phenomena. Linux was trumpeted as a triumph of the loosely coordinated amateur, that is, non-commercial efforts of hackers, that is, people programming for fun rather than as a job. In 1998, Eric S. Raymond stated in his famous essay, The Cathedral and the Bazaar, in this way, Linux is subversive. Who would have thought even 5 years ago that the world-class operating system would coalesce as if by magic out of the part-time hacking by several thousand developers scattered all over planet Earth, connected only by the tenuous strands of the Internet? So in the future, we're going to be looking at the critical aspects of open source software and how it impacts society and what the future can hold for this. So thank you for listening in, and we'll talk to you next week.
1: 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And Future Talk is a weekly show on important issues that affect you and your future. And this is Dr. Teneri, professional futurist, reminding you that if you're not willing to make the effort to invent your own future, then others will be only too happy to invent it for you. See you next week.

0: This is Bird Note. In shallow waters off the coast of Massachusetts, ocean predators come from far and wide to hunt. Humpback whales break the surface as they close their jaws around a school of fish. And thousands of seabirds dive in the water or skim the surface for easy prey. Great shearwaters glide with their wings held out stiffly just over the waves until they spot their shimmering targets. These top predators are all here thanks to tiny fish called sand lance. They bury themselves in the sand at night for protection, emerging during the day to feed in huge numbers. That's when shearwaters dive for them and humpback whales gulp them down. But sand lance are vulnerable to climate change. They have their offspring in the winter, so rising temperatures could make it harder for their young to develop successfully. That puts the rest of the ecosystem, including seabirds, at risk. Biologists are exploring the link between shearwaters and their tiny prey by tracking the birds' movements around Stellwagen Bank National Marine Sanctuary. Learn more on our website, birdnote.org. I'm Ariana Rimmel. This episode is dedicated to Bob Goodale, whose lifelong love for birds and nature continues to inspire.
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5: This is Nicole Hines with CJSF 90.1 FM at SFU Burnaby Campus in Burnaby, BC. And I'm here with Simon Order of Liminal Drifter, based out of Australia, guys. Can you believe it? And we're going to chat about his latest album, Cowboy Pilgrim, because I absolutely love it. So, Simon, thank you so much for joining me. How are you?
6: G'day, Nicole. It's a pleasure to be here, especially anything to do with Simon Fraser gets my vote. So, happy.
5: I love to hear that. And it's just for the listeners, we are recording virtually because we have to, because Simon is all the way in Western Australia. So good morning to you, I should actually say, is that so wild to me.
6: A little in Fremantle, which is near Perth in Western Australia.
5: Hey.
6: We're in the deep of winter, storms and rain and very stormy. Although the sun is coming out today, you can see a little bit through the window there. Not for radio, of course, but there you go.
5: I can. And it's so wild because over here in like British Columbia, in the lower mainland area here, it is a hot one today. It's not going to be hot all week, but today is really lovely. And you guys are not able to see what we're seeing, but honestly, the sunshine is almost matching, even though you're probably much colder than I am, but it's just as bright in both of our spaces, it looks like. So yay for sunshine, if nothing else.
6: Definitely. WA is a pretty sunny place, sunny and windy.
5: All right. I've never been out your way, but I'm putting it on my bucket list for sure. I definitely want to come and see your guys' parts for sure. So I listened to your album, Cowboy Pilgrim, and I absolutely love it. There are so many tracks on the album that I really enjoy. And so my first question to you is, can you... why don't you explain your vibe, if you don't mind, the sound? You know what I mean? If you could explain your sound for someone who is just going to be stumbling on you maybe for the first time.
6: Yeah, so I guess I draw a lot of inspiration from late 90s, early 2000s ambient electronica. Yeah. So it's been described as lush ambient chill beats, multi-layered, synth-driven, submerged vocal samples, highly produced, which, you know, it's a nice compliment to get. And generally very reflective and thoughtful music. I get a lot of fan mail from people that use it to work with, so academics, scientists, researchers, even doctors. They say, oh, I love writing or creating. Photographers have written to me and said, look, I just have your tunes pitter-pattering away in the background. It just gives me the right amount of motivation without distracting me. So definitely in the chill vibes, but it's a lot more than elevator music. I try to give it a lot more longevity and character than that. And every album has a story.
5: And what's the story for this album, would you say?
6: Good segue.
5: Yeah.
6: So because a lot of it's instrumental, I'm always trying to connect with my listeners to give them a narrative about, what the album's about. There's a few vocal samples, but not a, like a obvious lyrics.
5: Right.
6: So this one, and all the stuff is very autobiographical about parts of my life. It's only me in Liminal Drifter. So this one started about, oh, when would it have been? Probably 2022, something like that. And I remember sitting down in the studio with a pretty blank slate. And very soon I started to get this recurring daydream. And it was about this cowboy who was had been in a hermitage in sort of mystic meditation for 25 years. And he lived up in this mountain in a shack or a cave, I wasn't sure which. And I kept getting this daydream of this guy riding down this mountain on this kind of dappled white horse with a dusty poncho and a big, Clint Eastwood hat, and the kind of dust caked on him and him sort of hat kind of down low. And it kept coming back. And slowly but surely, I started to kind of build this story. I mean, I'm permanently immersed in media, books, film, you name it. So I wrote this little story about this guy, the Cowboy Pilgrim. And he would have gone into hermitage about 25 years ago, and he completely shut himself off from the world. And it's about his journey back into 2026, what it's like, the technology, the people, Trump, and Putin, the whole world has changed, and it's this whole new uncertain place. And it's the tracks on the album are about those different moments. Those experiences he has as he tries to re-enter the world. But of course, in the liminal sort of legacy, it's all about living between his hermitage kind of mindset and the world he's entering. So each track has a story.
5: I love that. Okay, we're going to talk about some of my favorite tracks in just a minute. But I'm curious. Okay, so the project kind of started in 2022. What has the journey been like to put it all together up until
6: Yes.
5: release?
6: Yeah, good question. So, the albums all reflect what's going on in my life at any given point. You can't help but do that. So I came out of a period of uncertain employment, uncertain health, uncertain family life, lots of change. And that seems to reflect what's been happening in the world as well. I think everyone's